It's Fine Young Cannibals here in WAYO LP Rochester 104.3 FM, wayofm.org. Ever Fallen in Love's the name of the song. And grab that off of the Raw and the Cooked. I love them. What I love most about them, they put out two records. And I'm like, yeah, that's good. We took this thing as far as it's going, and then everyone disappeared forever. There's no bad Fine Young Cannibals out there. They knew when to show themselves the door. Take notes, every other band. Garland Jeffries before that with Wild in the Streets. Ole Miss Downbeats with Geraldine. That's one of the greatest songs ever. The Plugs with Aiken. Beck gave us Sissy Neck. Liam Kazar with Shoes Too Tight. Surfsiders with 409. The Specials with Gangsters. Hey, do yourself a favor if you've never seen it. The Specials performing Gangsters on Saturday Night Live in like 1980 maybe. So good. It's one of my favorite television performances, period. It's just like alive and exciting and fun. Bob Galbraith, he started us off with I Got the Fever. First person to make a cowbell joke, no longer my friend. It is 8:03 on the nose right now. That means I'm here for another 50-ish minutes or so. The phone number is 585-203-WAYO. It's 9296. Feel free to shoot me a message. But I think we just got to keep this whole train a rolling, huh? Here's some motorbike for you.

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it up a tree. Watch out. Here comes that buffalo. Here comes that, I don't know.

How about that? Some Glen Branca. If you enjoy hallucinating, and you know I do, you'll listen to that record on insanely high volumes on headphones. It'll get you there. Song's a spectacular commodity. It is by Glen Branca. Before that, we heard Alone from The Cure. 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We also heard from Terror of the Deep, Dick Diver, Flat Duo Jets, Motorbike kicking us off with Currency way back when. Hey, guess what? It is 8:41 and 17 seconds. That means it is just about time for me to chugle on out of here. I'm going to be back next week, though, Monday, 7 and 9, for more of the good stuff. Got a few more songs for you. Then stay put. The electrifying return of Jess and Bedtime Stories at 9 o'clock this very evening. So you sit there for the next 18 minutes. Let's start you off some Bears Whitfield. Good night, all.

Look out, Robin, you'll bat my cake. Look out, Robin, you'll bat my cake. Don't watch out, gonna unmask you.

Hello and welcome to Bedtime Stories here on WAYO, WAYOLP Rochester. I'll be your host this evening, Jess B, and it's been a while since I've been on here. I am excited to be back. Had to take a little hiatus, a little time off. Sometimes we need to do that. But we are back every Monday night at 9. I will be here to lull you to sleep with spooky stories. Tonight's story is by Margarita Lasky. I keep wanting to call her Margarita Lansky. That's not right. Margarita Lasky. She has written several spooky novels. She has a very interesting past. But we tonight are going to read a short story called The Tower. The road begins to rise in a series of gentle curves passing through pleasing groves of olives and vines. 5 kilometers on the left is the fork for Florence. To the right may be seen the Tower of Sacrifice, 470 steps. Built in 1535 by Nicolai di Ferramano, superstitious fear left the tower intact when, in 1549, the surrounding village was completely destroyed. Triumphantly, Caroline lifted her finger from the fine italic type. There was nothing to mar the success of this afternoon. Not only had she taken the car out alone for the first time, driving unerringly on the right-hand side of the road, but what she had achieved was not a simple drive, but a cultural excursion. She had taken the Italian guidebook Neville was always urging on to use, and hesitantly, haltingly, she had managed to piece out enough of the language to choose a route that took in 4 well-thought-of frescoes, 2 universally admired campaniles, and 1 wooden crucifix in a village church quite a long way from the main road. It was not, after all, such a bad thing that a British council meeting had kept Neville in Florence. True, he was certain to know all about the campaniles and the frescoes, but there was just a chance that he hadn't discovered the crucifix. And how gratifying if she could, at last, have something of her own to contribute to his constantly accumulating hoard of culture. But could she still add more? There was at least another hour of daylight, and it wouldn't take her more than 35 minutes to get back to the flat in Florence. Perhaps there would be just time to add this tower to her dutiful collection. What was it called? She bent to the guidebook again, carefully tracing the text with her finger to be sure she was translating it correctly, word by word. But this time her moving finger stopped abruptly, at the name of Niccolò di Ferramano. There had risen in her mind a picture. No, not a picture. A portrait of a thin white face with deep-set black eyes that stared intently into hers. Why a portrait? She asked, and then she remembered. It had been about 3 months ago, just after they were married, when Neville had first brought her to Florence. He himself had already lived there for 2 years during that time, had been at least as concerned to accumulate the Tuscan culture for himself as to disseminate English culture to the Italians. What more natural than that he should wish to share, perhaps even to show off, his discoveries to his young wife? Caroline had come out to Italy with the idea that when she had worked through 1 or 2 galleries and made a few trips, say, to Assisi and Siena, that she would have done her duty as a British council wife, and could then settle down to examining the Florentine shops, which everyone had told her were too marvelous for words. But Neville had been contemptuous of her program. "You can see the stuff in galleries at any time," he had said. "But I'd like you to start with the pieces that the ordinary tourist doesn't see." And of course, Caroline couldn't possibly let herself be classed as an ordinary tourist. She had been proud to accompany Neville to castles and palaces privately owned, to which his work gave him entry, and there to gaze with what she had hoped was pleasure on the
undiscovered Raphael, the Titan that had hung on the same wall ever since it was painted, the Giotto fresco under which the family had originally commissioned it still said their prayers. It had been on one of these pilgrimages that she had seen the face of the young man with the black eyes. They had made a long, slow drive over a narrow, ill-made roads and had at last come to the castle at the top of the hill. The family was, to Neville's disappointment, away, but the housekeeper remembered him and led him through the long gallery lined with 5 centuries of family portraits. Though she could not have admitted it even to herself, Caroline had become almost anesthetized to Italian art. Dutifully, she had followed Neville along the gallery, listening politely while in his light, well-bred voice, he had told her intimate anecdotes of history, and involuntarily she had let her eyes wander round the room, glancing anywhere but at the particular portrait of Neville's immediate dissertation. It was thus that her eye was caught by a face on the other side of the room, and forgetting what was due to politeness, she caught her husband's arm and demanded, "Neville, who's that girl over there?" But he was pleased with her. He said, "Ah, I'm glad you picked that one out. It's generally thought to be the best thing in the collection. A bronzino, of course." And they went over to look at it. The picture was painted in rich, pale colors. A green curtain, a blue dress, a young face with calm brown eyes, under plaits of honey gold hair. Caroline read the name under the picture. Giovanna di Ferramano. 1531 to 1549. That was the year the village was destroyed. She remembered now, sitting in the car by the roadside, but then she had exclaimed, "Neville, she was only 18 when she died." "They married young in those days," Neville commented, and Caroline said in surprise, "Oh, was she married?" It had been the radiantly virginal character of the face that had caught her attention. "Yes, she was married," Neville answered, and added, "Look at the portrait beside her. It's a bronzino again. What do you think of it?" And this was when Caroline had seen the pale young man. There were no clear light colors in this picture. There was only the whiteness of his face, the blackness of his eyes, the hair, the clothes, and the glint of gold letters on the pile of books on which the young man rested his hand. Underneath this picture was written, "Portrait of an Unknown Gentleman." "Do you mean he's her husband?" Caroline asked. Surely they'd know if he was, instead of calling him an unknown gentleman. "He's Niccolo di Ferramano, all right," said Neville. "I've seen another portrait of him somewhere, and it's not a face one would forget. But," he added reluctantly, because he hated to admit ignorance, "there's apparently some queer scandal about him, and though they don't turn his picture out, they won't even mention his name. Last time I was here, the old count himself took me through this gallery. I asked him about little Giovanna and her husband. He laughed uneasily. Mind you, my Italian was far from perfect at that time, but it was horribly clear that I shouldn't have asked." "But what did he say?" Caroline demanded. "I've tried to remember," said Neville. "For some reason, it stuck in my mind. He said either she was lost or she was damned. But which word it was, I can never be sure. The portrait of Niccolo, he just ignored altogether." "What was wrong with Niccolo, I wonder?" mused Caroline, and Neville answered, "I don't know, but I can guess. Do you notice the lettering on those books up there under his hand? It's all in Hebrew or Arabic. Undoubtedly, the unmentionable Niccolo dabbled, in black magic." Caroline shivered. "I don't like him," she said. "Let's look at Giovanna again." And they had moved back to the first portrait, and Neville had said casually, "Do you know, she's rather like you." And that, my friends, is where we will take our first music break.

and she put the guidebook back in the pigeonhole under the dashboard and drove carefully along the gentle curves until she came to the fork for Florence on the left. On the top of the little hill, to the right, stood a tall round tower. There was no other building in sight. In a land where every available piece of ground was cultivated, there was no cultivated ground around this tower. On the left was the fork for Florence. On the right, a rough track led up to the top of the hill. Caroline knew that she wanted to take the fork to the left, to Florence, and home, and Neville, and said in an urgent voice inside her, for safety. This voice so much shocked her that she got out of the car and began to trudge up the dusty track towards the tower. After all, I may not come this way again, she argued. It seems silly to miss a chance of seeing it when I've already got a reason for being interested. I'm only just going to have a quick look. And she glanced at the setting sun, telling herself that she would indeed have to be quick if she were to get back to Florence before dark. And now she had climbed the hill and was standing in front of the tower. It was built of narrow red bricks, and only thin slits pierced its surface right up to the top where Caroline could see some kind of narrow platform encircling it. Before her was an arched doorway. I'm just going to have a quick look, she assured herself again, and then she walked in. She was in an empty room with a low arched ceiling. A narrow stone staircase clung to the wall and circled round the room to disappear through a hole in the ceiling. There ought to be a wonderful view at the top, said Caroline firmly to herself, and she laid her hand on the rusty rail and started to climb. And as she climbed, she counted. 39, 40, 41, she said, and with the 41st step, she came through the ceiling and saw over her head, far, far above, the deep blue evening sky, a small circle of blue framed in a narrowing shaft round which the narrow staircase spiraled. There was no inner wall, only the rusty railing protected the climber on the inside. 83, 84, counted Caroline. The sky above her was losing its color, and she wondered why the narrow slit windows in the wall had all been so placed that they spiraled round the staircase, too high for anyone climbing it to see through them. It's getting dark very quickly, said Caroline at the 150th step. I know what the tower is like now. It would be much more sensible to give up and go home. At the 269th step, her hand was moving forward on the railing, met only empty space. For a second, she shivered, pressing back to the hard brick on the other side. Then, hesitating, she groped forward, upwards, and at last her fingers met the rusty rail again, and again she climbed. But now the breaks in the rail became more and more frequent. Sometimes she had to climb several steps with her left shoulder pressed tightly to the brick wall before her searching hand could find the tenuous rusty comfort again. At the 375th step, the rail, as her moving hand clutched it, crumpled away under her fingers. I'd better just go by the wall, she told herself, and now her left hand traced through the rough brick as she climbed up and up. 422, 423, counted Caroline with part of her brain. I really ought to go down now, said another part. I want to go down now. But she could not. It would be so silly to give up, she told herself, desperately trying to rationalize what drove her on. Just because one's afraid. And then she had to stifle that thought, too. And there was nothing left in her brain but the steadily mounting tally of the steps. 470, said Caroline aloud with explosive relief. And then she stopped abruptly because the steps had stopped, too. There was nothing ahead but a piece of broken railing barring her way, and the sky, drained now of all its color, was still some 20 feet above her head. But how idiotic, she said to the air. The whole thing's absolutely pointless. And then the fingers of her left hand exploring the wall beside

beside her met not brick, but wood. She turned to see what it was, and there, in the wall, level with the top step, was a small wooden door. "So it does go somewhere after all," she said, and she fumbled with the rusty handle. The door pushed open, and she stepped through. She was on a narrow stone platform about a yard wide. It seemed to encircle the tower. The platform sloped downwards away from the tower, and its stones were smooth and very shiny. And this was all she noticed before she looked beyond the stones and down. She was immeasurably, unbelievably high and alone, and the ground below was a world away. It was not credible, not possible, that she should be so far from the ground. All her being was suddenly absorbed in a single impulsive to hurl herself from the sloping platform. "I cannot go down any other way," she said. And then she heard what she said and stepped back, frenzied, clutching the soft, rotten wood of the doorway with hands sodden with sweat. "There is no other way," said the voice in her brain. "There is no other way." "This is vertigo," said Caroline. "I've only got to close my eyes and keep still for a minute and it will pass. It's bound to pass. I've never had it before, but I know what it is. I know it's vertigo." She closed her eyes and kept very still and felt the cold sweat running down her body. "I should be all right now," she said at last, and carefully she stepped back through the doorway onto the 470th step and pulled the door shut before her. She looked up at the sky, swiftly darkening with the night. Then, for the first time, she looked down into the shaft of the tower, down to the narrow, unprotected staircase, spiraling round and round and round and disappearing into the dark. She said, she screamed, "I can't go down." She stood still on the top step, staring downwards, and slowly the last light faded from the tower. She could not move. It was not possible that she dare go down, step by step, down the unprotected stairs into the dark below. "It would be much easier to fall," said the voice in her head. "Just to take one step to the left and fall, and it would all be over. You cannot climb down." She began to cry, shuddering with the pain of her sobs. It could not be true that she had brought herself to this peril, that there could be no safety for her unless she could climb down the menacing stairs. The reality must be that she was safe at home with Neville. But this was the reality, and here were the stairs. At last, she stopped crying and said, "Now I shall go down." "One," she counted, and her right hand tearing at the brick wall, she moved first one and then the other foot down to the second step. "Two," she counted, and then she thought of the depth below her and stood still, stupefied with terror. The stone beneath her feet, the brick against her hand, were two frail protections for her exposed body. They could not save her from the voice that repeated that it would just be easier to fall. Abruptly, she sat down on the step. "Two," she counted again, and spreading both her hands tightly against the step on either side of her, she swung her body off the second step, down onto the third. "Three," she counted, then four, then five, pressing closer and closer into the wall, away from the empty drop on either side. At the 21st step, she said, "I think I can do it now." She slid her right hand up the rough wall and slowly stood upright. Then, with the other hand, she reached for the railing. It was now too dark to see, but it was not there. For timeless time, she stood there, knowing nothing but fear. 21, she said. 21. Over and over, but she could not step onto the 22nd stair. Something brushed her face. She knew it was a bat and not a hand that touched her, but still it was horror beyond conceivable horror. And it was this horror, without any sense of moving from dread to safety, that at last impelled her down the stairs. 23, 24, 25, she counted, and around her the air was full of whispering, skin-stretched wings. If one of them should touch her again, she must fall. 26, 27,
28. The skin of her right hand was torn and hot with blood, for she would never lift it from the wall, only press it slowly down and force her rigid legs to move from the knowledge of each step to the peril of the next. So Caroline came down the dark tower. She could not think. She could know nothing but fear. Only her brain remorselessly recorded the tally. 501, it counted. 502, and 3, and 4, and 5.

All right, that was my first spooky story in quite a few months. The Tower by Marguerite Alasky. I'm going to end the evening with a couple of poems, but before I do, I'm going to ask a little favor. Send me your spooky stories so that I can keep telling twisted tales every Monday evening. Send me your thoughts on tonight's story. Stories of your own, stories you've heard and would love to hear read on air. Anything. Send them to me. JessB_OK on Instagram is where you can find me. Or you can send me an email at justbok@wayofm.org. That's right. Bedtime Stories is only here on WAYO. 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It's been a minute. I'm a little rusty. So I've got two poems to wrap up this evening. The first one is called The Witch by Mary Elizabeth Coleridge. I have walked a great while over the snow, and I am not tall nor strong. My clothes are wet, and my teeth are set, and the way was hard and long. I have wandered over the fruitful earth, but I never came here before. Oh, lift me over the threshold, and let me in at the door. The cutting wind is a cruel foe. I dare not stand it in the blast. My hands are stone, and my voice a groan, and the worst of death is past. I am but a little maiden still. My little white feet are sore. Oh, lift me over the threshold and let me in at the door. Her voice was the voice that women have who plead for their heart's desire. She came, and the quivering flame sunk and died in the fire. It never was lit again on my hearth since I hurried across the floor to lift her over the threshold and let her in at the door. And our next poem by Robert Frost. Caroline did have two roads diverge in the woods, well, on the Italian path. But that's not the poem you're going to get from me tonight. This one is Acquainted with the Night. I have been one acquainted with the night. I have walked out in rain and back in rain. I have outwalked the furthest city light. I have looked down the saddest city lane. I have passed by the watchman on his beat and dropped my eyes, unwilling to explain. I have stood still and stopped the sound of feet, when far away an interrupted cry came over houses from another street, but not to call me back or say goodbye. And further still, at an unearthly height, one luminary clock against the sky proclaimed the time was neither wrong nor right. I have been one acquainted with the night. Well, friends, it is exciting to be back and reading more tales to you this Monday evening. Reach out, tell me what you think, send me your stories. I'll keep asking until you keep until you send them to me. A few more songs to wrap up the evening, but stay tuned. Cal's coming in at 10. If you're not sleepy yet, that's okay. We've got more for you here at WAYO. Sweet dreams.

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0: I love you, but I love to lower it. Or that I love any physical being. I think that's wonderful. But then why can't you bring that same feeling home?
1: I really wish that I could do that.
2: No, I never did it. That was atypical.
0: What makes you think you can do it?
3: I wash the rabbit.
1: Well, he said, a man's fellows will be they of his own household.
0: Well, I hardly believe that your own father or mother or brother or sister would be your enemy.
1: You're gonna call him a liar?
0: No, I'm not calling him a liar.
1: Well, I can do all things through the Lord. He can do it.
0: You saw the way we live and what we did, do you believe?
1: I really don't think so.
2: Let's see, I've lost track.
1: Or that I love any physical being.
0: I think that's wonderful.
1: Well, he said, I love you, but I love the Lord. Or that I love any physical being.
0: I think that's wonderful.

You are listening to WAYOLP Rochester. I'm your host, Calvin. The name of the show you're listening to is Genre of the Week. And we just heard from Leonard Cohen with Love Calls You By Your Name on his probably magnum opus, in my opinion, of an album, Songs of Love and Hate. Just really unique stuff. I always loved his voice. And the way he writes songs is really interesting to me. And great storyteller and lyricist as well. Then before that, we heard from Polvo with Feather of Forgiveness. I guess you'd call them like an indie rock, noise rock band. I've been getting into them recently, and I find that their brand of kind of noise rock is unique because it's not super abrasive necessarily, but it's still like dirty and angular, and I love stuff like that. Then before that, we heard from Boards of Canada with Father and Son. They just released a brand new album, I think first one in well over a decade. Yeah, I mean, this was such a huge surprise to me. I didn't even know this was coming out until like a week before it came out, and I guess it was a pleasant sort of surprise. And it is a fantastic album. It's real long, but I went on a long drive the other day and listened to it by the Finger Lakes, and that was a great experience. Such a great album, honestly. Happy to see these guys still making music. Then, starting off that set, we heard from Tamora with Ring the Alarm off her new album, which I believe is a collab album with, or produced by, one of the guys from Chemical Brothers. Not sure which one, I don't remember his name, but it's very prevalent across this album. Really fun, dancey stuff. Not anything like, yeah, the whole project drags on a bit, in my opinion. Not every song hits the same as this one, but this one really is a huge banger. I love it. Anyway, coming up next, we have Rush here on WAYO.

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1: Yeah. High Feast the Great.
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2: Nah, man.
1: Got a lot to
2: been
1: say.
2: A lot going on.
1: Whole lot going on.
2: I've been in the cut. Peeping from the sidelines.
1: Just maintaining.
2: There's a lot of craziness that I'm seeing. Nah, I mean, just kept the soul sharp, kept the mind sharp.
1: Straight up.
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0: 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Do you hear that?
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0: Oh, it's the best. 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
1: 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Keep it here.

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1: No, Dan. It's WAYOLP Rochester.
0: WAYO 104.3?
1: Yeah.
0: Way out right here?
1: Yeah.
0: Wow.
1: WAYO.

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black boy and a frisky white girl eye each other across the room, and the chemistry's unbearable and definitely not on anyone's agenda. He suggests they go someplace they won't be seen, and she thinks otherwise. Finally, they agree to go. We put up at Dunkin' Donuts. Usual stride, I fall in love under a halo of spit that they ignore while secretly conspiring to murder each other, hoping that will alleviate some of the more uncomfortable feelings that may arise in a situation like this. But behind closed doors, the eyes of the world becoming their wallpaper, they meld into a beautiful example of a power that definitely exists and come together on a warm, moonlit night in spite of themselves. Well, likely story.

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Wow, 104.3. You've been listening to Keep Dreaming here on WAO. My name is Kate. We just heard music from Lock Soul with Point of No Return from the album Destinations off the Jungle Gym record label. Released in January 2025. Best Available Technology before that, with Orbit Tiara from the 2018 album Engenetics, and Plasma Alterations from the 12th Isle label out of Glasgow. And Benoit Poulard . We heard Hiera, which is Greek for rejoice. And Brendan and Anderegg with June. A piece he released in 2018. And this is Electric Company with Electro Amp Cynic. From the 1995 album, A Pert Cyclic Omen. My name is Kate. Thank you for tuning in to Keep Dreaming. Please stay tuned to wake up at 7. You're on WAO.

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Wow, 104.3. Music from Diffuse. From the album Extractions. To end that set, A Starting Point was the name of that song. And up until very recently, I have been mispronouncing that name. And I've had to correct decades of error. And I'd like to thank our own Wayo DJ, JT,

of exciting sounds every Sunday afternoon at 1 p.m. He had the answer. He knew. Thanks, JT. My Bloody Valentine before that with Swallow from the Tremolo EP from 1991. And Another Sunny Day before that with Now, Calm Down. The name of the song is You Should All Be Murdered. All right, come on. All right. It's not literal. It's not what I'm saying. I think it's one of those songs that you play when you don't want that to happen, but you have those feelings. And I don't even have those feelings. But sometimes, right? Come on, let's be honest. That's what music's for. And Kate Bush started the set. Oh, To Be in Love. From her debut album, The Kick Inside, from 1978. She might have been a teenager when she recorded that. At the very latest, very early 20s, probably a zero in there. But I think she was a teen.

0: That felt good, didn't it? On the ears? Yeah. After this message, new order.
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Are we feeling a little angsty today? Is that what's happening? Sometimes you discover your feelings through music, am I right? I think I'm all right. Through Being Cool by Devo, right there. 1981 album. What you call? New Traditionalists. That's the one. The Humans before that. I Live in the City. And The Clash. The Magnificent Seven. From their triple album, Sandinista. And New Order with The Perfect Kiss. That was also from the album. That was the album version from Low Life. Doesn't have that ending that the single does. That sound like frogs falling from the sky. Yeah. Hey, my name's Kate. Thanks for tuning in to WAO. It's 7:38.

by strange coincidence, a thunderstorm had been brewing when Mahan, doing his grisly work at the bungalow, was dealing with the most grisly job of all, the head of a woman's head. He had severed it from the trunk, built a huge fire in the sitting room, and placed her head upon it. Then, I owe a debt here to Edgar Wallace, who edited the transcript. Then the storm broke with a violent flash of lightning and an appalling crash of thunder. As the head of Emily Kay lay upon the coals, the dead eyes opened and Mahan fled out.

Wow, 104.3, huh? 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Scary. Send that one out to Frisbee. And Stereolab before that. We heard Color Television. The album Instant Holograms on Metal Film. Lola Disco before that, Instantly, and Foreigner. You heard it. You loved it. Rev on the Red Line. Classic. Classic Rochester. Rev on the Red Line. Classic Lake Avenue. That's the setting for that hit. Although, I have to say, that this album... Head Games may have the worst album cover art that I've ever seen. Thanks, Foreigner, for that. It even rivals a lot of the other 70s stuff out there. I thought that album by Gabe Kaplan was pretty bad. I forget what it's called. Yeah, you're right. Mr. Cotter. Mr. Cotter put out an album, a comedy album, I think. But this one takes the cake, Foreigner. Terrible.

Hey, I want to say hi to Mike Yates, huh? Mike, miss you, buddy. All right, folks, thanks for tuning in to WAYO. Just keep it locked on WAYO. 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

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And today is June 2nd, 2026. This is episode 223. And I kicked it off with Johnny Cash doing Hurt. And it's my dad's birthday. He's not around anymore, but I kind of picked that one for him because he likes Johnny Cash, And yeah, I'm going to play another Johnny Cash actually. But yeah, let's just get into the music. I'm going to play some classic style kind of country music first, and I'm going to get into some rockabilly. You know, do you have rockabilly? And then some, you know, more rock kind of stuff. So let's hear this one. This is Loretta Lynn with They Don't Make 'Em Like My Daddy.

fan of Custer's, and the general, he don't ride well anymore. To some he was a hero, but to me his score was zero, and the general, he don't ride well anymore. Now Custer done his fighting without too much excitement, and the general, he don't ride well anymore. General Custer come in pumping when the men were out a hunting, but the general, he don't ride well anymore. With victories he was swimming, he killed children, dogs, and women, but the general, he don't ride well anymore. Crazy Horse sent out the call to Sitting Bull and Gull, and the general, he don't ride well anymore. Now Custer split his men

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1: 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And it's a beautiful day out there today. Hope you get outside to enjoy it a little at some point. And kicked off with some country tunes this morning. That was Nico Case doing the cover of Wayfaring Stranger. And before that was Hank Williams with Alone and Forsaken. We heard Patsy Cline doing a cover of Hank Williams, Your Cheatin' Heart. And we heard Johnny Cash with the song Custer. That one I played because there's a group on the internet and where you can basically give things away or get things. And someone posted some records and I got Johnny Cash. The album is Bitter Tears, Ballads of the American Indian. And Custer was one of the songs on that album. And he looks a little like Adam Ant in this one. And also it's stamped on the actual inside of the record, on the label, on both sides, with L.S. Stallman and his address and, or her, and Chambly, Georgia, which I have not looked up. I've never heard of Chambly, Georgia. Might be a little tiny town, but it made it up to Rochester. And here it lives. All right. And then before Johnny Cash, we heard Loretta Lynn with They Don't Make 'Em Like My Daddy. Because it's my dad's birthday. So, yeah, that's why I picked those. And I promised you some rockabilly. So, next up, we're going to hear Gene Vincent and his Blue Caps. The song is Woman Love.

Good morning. 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Thanks for tuning in today. In the background here is Lydia Lunch. The song is A Cruise to the Moon off of her first solo album, Queen of Siam. And it's her birthday today. She was born on June 2nd, 1959. So she turned 67. And she was born in Rochester, New York, and raised here. She left at 16. She had a tumultuous, I don't know if that's even the right word. Basically, she was abused by her father. And she took off early to New York City and got involved in all this craziness in the late 70s and started a band and put out some albums, actually a lot of different bands. And so I was looking up, there's actually a documentary about her out now that came out a couple of years ago. It's called Lydia Lunch, The War Is Never Over, directed by Beth B. And I looked it up and it looks like Vimeo might have options now to rent things. I'm not sure. I doubt the library would have that. But and one of the quotes in the New York Times article about the movie was, well, just mostly about her. To me, pleasure and joy are the ultimate rebellion. For some reason, few people seem to know that. Anyway, I think she's an interesting person. She also mentioned that she lived in a mostly black neighborhood in the 60s when the racial uprisings were happening in 1964 and 67 here in Rochester. And she would have been 5 and 8 years old. And she said that had a huge impact on her and her perspective on the world, and that things were not right. All right, so we are going to hear another song by her in a while, but next up, we're going to hear from the band Fire Party. I'm pretty sure they're out of DC. They're on Discord. The album is New Orleans Opera, or New Orleans, Nolens Opera. I didn't even list what I just played. All right, so we heard Hoodoo Gurus. That's an Australian band. It's called, the song was Let's All Turn On. And we heard The Cramps with Primitive. And what else? Fonda Wallace and her four pals doing the song Lulu Knows. And Bob and Lucille with Demon Lover. And started off with Gene Vincent and his Blue Caps with Woman Love. Hey, someone wrote in that they like the show. Happy birthday, Lydia the Queen. Yay. Thanks for tuning in. All right, let's hear Fire Party.

0: Hey, good morning. You're listening to Ether Transmissions on WAYO 104.3, WAYOLP Rochester, and it is 9:56. And I'm gonna go a little bit over. I have two more songs to play for you today. But first, we just heard The Fall with New Face in Hell. We can only hope. Sometime soon. I have a friend, Karen, who's working on it. Lydia Lunch with Die Hot. I don't know. I always forget if I didn't take German. D-I-E, die or D? Don't know. So I'll just say D. And the song was Der Caribisch Western or Caribbean Western. And that's off of a double album compilation by Lydia Lunch called Hysteria, which features all of her early bands, Teenage, Jesus and the Jerks, Beirut Slump, Eight-Eyed Spy, Slow Choke. And let's see, we heard Warm Doucher with Big Wilma, and another one by Lydia Lunch, Atomic Bongos, off of Queen of Siam. And I can't remember. Okay, and we heard LA Witch with Firestarter and Fire Party with Prisoner. And I was going to mention that this month I have a few things that are conflicting with my radio show. So I can't be here next Tuesday. So if anyone listening is a DJ here at WAYO and wants to fill in, please reach out to me. There's actually, you can even do a 2-hour show because there's no one in the 10 o'clock slot right now. Yeah, and then I found a sub for June 23rd. It's going to be Chris Young, and he always is a delight, and he enjoys doing a theme. Also, if you fill in for me, you don't have to do a theme, but you might want to because it's kind of fun. All right. Oh, all right. So I'm going to end with Ken Nordine and Team Dresch. So Ken Nordine, if you're new to the show, I played a lot of early in my WAYO days. And this is probably, I'd have to say this is my favorite Ken Nordine song. It's called Beige. It's off of the Colors album. There's 34 colors. And this is the first one I heard by him on the radio one time. And I was like, this is amazing. Who is this? So I'm going to share it with you because maybe you don't know it. And then I'm going to follow that with Remember Who You Are by Team Dresch off of Captain My Captain, because it's a great song. And also it's June now. It's June 2nd, as I said, and that means it's Pride Month. So thanks again for tuning in, and I'll catch you in 2 weeks.
1: Impossible to understand Beige unless you stare at him hard, stare him right in his whys. Unless you see Beige in the serious beigeness of being its beige self. More than anything, Beige is careful, insanely so, really. Almost as careful as that shade of yellow that's afraid. But Beige is much sneakier than yellow. Wants the entire everything to be as safe as yesterday is, now that right now's here. You know how flamboyant red can be. Wouldn't last a minute with Beige. Probably wouldn't get past his secretary, Miss Always Light Tan. Beige even thinks that orange is a little too far out, the way it streaks sunrise and set. And just the mention of green, and Beige sees purple, which also drives him into a rage. Of course, it's only a beige rage. Not much strength to it. To be honest as Lily White, the truth is that Beige is anti-color, unless the color is right. Unless the color is beige. About as average as you can get away with seeing is the gray way Beige likes to have things being.

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It is 11 a.m. on Tuesday, June 2nd. This is Pushing Up Daisies. I'm your host, Mimi. This is actually going to be my last show, sadly, for the indefinite future, just due to scheduling things. But guess what? It's also my birthday, so I asked my friends to text in some song recommendations, and I'm just going to be hanging out here having a good time. So I'm kicking off the hour with none other than Black Sabbath.

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Thank you so much for tuning in. This is Pushing Up Daisies. We just heard School by Nirvana, of course. Before that, Paranoid by Black Sabbath. And before that, War Pig / Luke's Wall from Black Sabbath. I'm getting some text messages. Thank you so much to the people texting in songs for me to play. This is going to be my last show for a while at least, but it's also my birthday. So, I love listening to new music. So got some gifts from people. This one is from Doug from the Bug Jar. Hi, Doug. Thank you for listening, and thank you for the song recommendation. We're about to see if it's any good. I'm just kidding. I'm sure it's great. And also, we are going to play a song. Somebody texted in. I don't recognize their number, but they requested Death Perception by High Desert Queen. And no, I did not see them at the Bug Jar with Fox 45. I wish that I was there, though. I love Fox 45. We'll probably play some Fox 45 on this show. All right, so this is Doug's recommendation. This is Perilous Love by Oh Brother.

We just heard Death Perception by High Desert Queen, which was a recommendation from I don't know who, but I did really like that song. So thank you, whoever sent in that song request. I recognized that vocalist. I was like, wait a second. And then I did some quick research and did figure out it is the vocalist from Guapa. I'm probably not saying it right. Gaupa. I'm a big fan of that band, and looks like she did in fact collaborate with High Desert Queen on that track. Really awesome track. And then before that, we heard from Oh Brother with Perilous Love.

Caco. It's Caco. Well, you know, you fucking call me back, Caco. Okay?

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We just heard Borrowed Time, Borrowed Eyes by Sub Rosa. That was a recommendation from someone. Thank you, whoever sent that in. I love Sub Rosa and I love that song, so it was really nice to hear it. And then before that, we listened to a couple of tracks by Korn. We heard Lies, followed by Helmet in the Bush. All right, so someone texted in and said that we should listen to R.I.P. by Witchfinder General. So let's hear it. Thank you to whoever that was. Thank you to all of you texting in. I can't see, unless you tell me, like, who you are. I don't know who you are. So feel free to say, like, hey, this is whoever. Otherwise, you will remain a mystery. But anyway, thank you. This is Witchfinder General.

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We just heard one of my favorite local bands, Manic Wound, with Clean Date. Before that was Terrorizer with Fear Napalm. And starting off that little set was Stay Ugly by Crimes with a 3, C-R-I-M-E-3-S. Thank you to everyone who sent in songs for me to listen to today on my birthday. I love them all. And I will be signing off now. Stick around for Alma with the Almanac. And I'm closing out the hour with The Sounds of Sipple, which you're already hearing behind me. This is Thursday. Catch you later.

0: Good afternoon. Happy Tuesday. You're listening to WAYOLP Rochester and the Almanac with me, your host. Happy Tuesday. Also, happy birthday to Mimi. So cool that she did the radio on her birthday. I love doing the radio on my birthday as well. Thank you so much for tuning in for another exciting episode of The Almanac. That was a brand new release from The Strike called Edge of the World. I actually got an email about it. Isn't that so cool? Not to be like a millennial about it, but man, I love getting email updates from artists that I enjoy. Because how else am I supposed to know when their songs come out? We're going to start with our
1: science fiction double feature.
0: And I thought I'd play a little couch for you guys. I know that I've been playing them quite a lot, but it's my show and I get to choose the music. And it's that image of Link and he's holding up the blank, you know, you get to put in whatever that. So I put in my radio show. So we're going to listen to a song called Transparent and then another song called Middleman. Both of them are from their most recent album, Big Talk. So I'll see you in a little bit. We've got a bunch of really great stuff planned today. I'm very excited for this show. Also, it's summer. Finally, it actually feels like summer. Isn't that crazy?

That was Good Boy Daisy with Summer Rain. Right before that, we heard Molly Elizabeth with Doe Eyes, and then our... of the week featuring Couch, we heard Middleman, and then we heard Transparent. It is Pride Month, my favorite month other than October. So I got to play some George Michael. I got to play Freedom. So it's actually happening right now. I'll be back soon.

0: body.
1: That was Maris with Heavenly Bodies. Right before that, we heard Courtyard, a great local band from RIT, or that started at RIT, with For a Minute. Right before that was Stephen Day with On Top of the World. And before that was The Betts, Expert in a Dying Field. That's one of my best friend's favorite songs. And also, starting that set off, George Michael with Freedom. I'm going to be playing more Pride programming when we get to not actual Pride Month, because June is technically Pride Month, but in Rochester, we have Pride Month in July, and we do all of our celebrations in July, so that'll be very exciting, and I'll do some more stuff for that month, but I just wanted to get you guys excited. I'm excited. Woohoo! We're going to listen to some great stuff in this next block. We're going to start the set with Melt, a song called Plant the Garden that I am just obsessed with, and I want to share it with all of you.

That was Ghost by Mr. Wives, my favorite band of all time. Right before that, we heard Affogato by Ripe, If I'm Honest by Trousdale, and starting that little set off was Plant the Garden by Melt. We've got time for just one more song, and I was listening to this the other day, and it gave me an idea for a show that I'm going to start putting together for you all. It's going to be songs that I've like misheard the lyrics to. When I was a very small child, I heard this song by Pat Benatar and I thought she was talking about a pet shark. I was like, what is she saying? Hit me with your pet shark. I'm like, that's crazy. Why do you have a pet shark? And of course, those aren't the actual lyrics, but I was thinking to myself, man, I should put a show together of songs that I misheard the lyric to, because there are many of them. And I'll take suggestions from people I know too, and we'll put together something really fun. So I thought I'd just play that and reminisce about that that pet shark that we're hitting everyone with. I hope you guys have a great rest of the week. Keep on listening to WAYOLP Rochester. There's more Wayo goodness coming on right after this. And keep it locked next week for another amazing episode of The Almanac with me, your host, Elma. See you next week.

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2: 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Of course, open programming means each of us producers decide what to play, and here I, Jack Porcello, the host of the show, decide to give emphasis to those that are ignored. I'm going to start off this show with an obscure French band that was very active in the 70s and 80s, Étrange-Fou Les Leblancs, which is a French term meaning crazy poo, and the White Wolf. You can translate that as you wish. The album that we're going to be drawing from today is Les Poumons Gonflés, or The Swollen Lungs. It was an album that was contributed to by Fred Frith as he offered his services as producer and as guitarist in some of the tracks, one of the tracks of which I'm going to be playing for you today, one of those tracks being Christine, one of my favorite Étrange-Fou tracks. The other one is more of a, starts out as a bit of a sound collage, then works its way into a bit of a free blow at the end called Those Distant Waters. Étrange-Fou Les Leblancs, mastery of the avant-garde, started out as a trio, moved into a quartet. Only guitar work on the band that I believe that I know of was contributed to by Fred Frith. Most of the time, no guitar. Most of the time, the melodic elements were provided, if you will, by saxophone. So, Étrange-Fou starting off the show from The Swollen Lungs, Christine, and Those Distant Waters. I'm Jack Porcello. This is File Under Popular on WAYOLP Rochester.

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I got a letter this morning, how you suppose it read? This morning, how do you think it read? 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

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Tom Waits said that sometimes his best song lyrics come when he's driving, and he begs the muse to hang with him until he can pull over and write it down. 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It has a digital delay and an analog delay in it. It has a Sonic Stomp EQ parametric pedal. It has a harmonist pedal that does frightening things. 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

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My

0: 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I really appreciate it.
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2: And that was Brett Harold Hart from the 24th of May of this year at the Two Witches Brewing Company in Danville, Virginia. The three tunes that he recorded live, one of them improvised over a cloud loop. Let's pull over and write that down, Cavemen and Rocket Ships, and Where You Are. Thanks, Brett, for making that available to all of us. Before that, I had a couple of tracks from the Muffins. This was from the album Open City. A couple of tracks that made their way onto the CD release that were actually outtakes from Gravity, the recording that was made with the Muffins by Fred Frith, solo album. Vanity, Vanity, and Dancing in Sunrise, Switzerland. Paper Bag comes at you next from the Perspective Tapes, which came out April 26th of this year. This is George Radai on bass effects and bass pedals, Kenny Ryman on keys, tape loops, live looping, cassettes, records, disembodied voices, effects, poetry, vocals, percussion, Greg Siegel at with guitars, effects, bow, device, splitter, and M. Siegel, drums, percussion, acoustic effects, ray guns, toys, poetry, vocals. I'm going to play for you Hair Tangle from this recording. I'm Jack Porcello, and this is File Under Popular on WAYO LP Rochester.

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1: What you just heard there was Wolf Rabbit, was latest project from Dubrick Studios, 29th of April, 2026. That was sent out by Walt Shaw on percussion electronics, Mitzi Valentine in vocals, flute, theremin, and assorted keys, Johnny Hall on alto saxophone, Lauren Halsall on double bass and electronics, Ron Barber on drums. It was released on May 23rd of this year. I'm going to bring you now a little bit of a small tribute to Sonny Rollins. Sonny Rollins, of course, who passed away about a week ago. I didn't get a chance to get him on last week's show, unfortunately, but I'm going to do a bit of a tribute this time around. I'm going to play a few tracks, just three tracks, two tracks from the album Freedom Weaver. This album is 1959 European Tour recordings. I'm going to play the tracks How High the Moon and Lady Bird. And then from another album of his, Sonny Rollins Plus Four, including Clifford Brown, Max Roach, Richie Powell, and George Morrow, I'm going to play Pent Up House. I'm Jack Porcello. This is File Under Popular on WAYOLP Rochester.

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1: Last week when I was speaking with Hillary Jeffrey, he mentioned that he had done a piece in the Phrygian mode called Nothing in the Fridge, and he released that to me to play for you. This is going to be on an upcoming album, but for now, here is nothing. That was Nothing in the Fridge that I just played for you. The Hillary Jeffrey brass, computer, and voice. And finishing up the show, coming at you next, will be Paul Dunmall. Paul Dunmall from his most recent release, Afraid to Speak. This is The Doubt Rises in My Mind. I'm Jack Porcello. 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

That does it for me, Jack Porcello, file under popular on WAYOLP Rochester, WAYO 104.3 FM and WAYOFM.org. But don't go nowhere. The Downies are scheduled next. More programming later. Stick around. You'll love it here. You know it. Come back next week and see what I've got filed away.

Wah, wah.

The Cranes. I forgot about that band. I used to really like the Cranes. And then my brain collapsed in on itself. Nothing remains of my brains. You're listening to WAYOLP Rochester, New York. Home of Johnny Hodges, Johnny Hodges. You're listening to Decades, or as I like to call it, wait, decade, ed, dec, ed, ed, ac, ed. Am I saying that right? Decades. E-dac. E-dac, ed. Ed, ed, edac, ed. I got a love that I love so, and I'm Eddie. Eddie, Eddie, Eddie, I'm Eddie. Eddie, Eddie, Eddie, I'm Eddie. Eddie, Eddie, Eddie, I'm Eddie, Eddie, too. Edac, ed. It's kind of like the, like AC/DC, AC Decades-y, Slash, just like the Slash in it. You know, I remember when I was a kid, I've told you about this before, at my school in third grade, somebody spray painted AC/DC on the window with a little lightning bolt as the Slash between AC/DC, and it was so scary to me. I was so scared of it. It looked satanic. It looked evil. And, you know, I wasn't raised religious. But, so I don't even know if I had a very clear concept in my mind of what it represented, but it represented something really scary. Really scary. You know what it represented? It represented something Australian. It looked like something from the bottom of the world. The world's bottom. You know, the world should really put some pants on. That's what I say. No more of these shorts and this little beanie. The world's been wearing a beanie far too long. A beanie copter. Beanie Sanders. I'm Ian Downey. And this is Maybe I'm Wrong. Or maybe I'm right, and it's actually Decades. Soon, something will happen. Something possibly bad, or possibly good. Sometime in the next coming weeks, or months, or years. But on the weeks side, we will once again witness the resurrection of Ed Downey, and everybody will go, "Phew! That was awful having to live with all that Ian." But now is not that time. Now, instead, is the time when we listen to John Coltrane.

WAYOLP, Rochester, New York, John Coltrane. Kulu Se Mama.

John Coltrane on tenor saxophone, McCoy Tyner on piano, Jimmy Garrison on bass, Elvin Jones on drums. That song was written by Juno Lewis, and Juno Lewis sings on it as well as playing some percussion. Pharoah Sanders plays tenor saxophone. Frank Butler plays various forms of percussion, and Donald Garrett played the bass clarinet. Yo mama. So look. I'm here at this station doing this show all by myself for 3 hours. That means you're all mine now. There's no getting away. You are about to receive the longest, driest lecture. This lecture is going to change your life, and not in a good way. It's going to be boring, long-winded, meandering. I don't know where I'm going. Someone asks, good day, Ian. Jack here. Is that okay? Oh, it's Jack Porcello. Hello, Jack. Nice to hear from you. Fine gentleman. Gentleman Jack. Yes, Ed is okay. He's fine. And I can get into more details in a more private phenomenon. But everybody out there should know Ed's doing good. He's doing especially good today. Hopefully we'll see when he's coming back, but it's going to be pretty soon. He had a minor thing that he had to do, and it's over, and it's great. He's doing good. But you're all mine now. There's no getting away. There's no way to turn your radio off. You're stuck listening to me. And what am I going to talk about? I don't know. Maybe I'll read from this book. How do I point this at the camera? There's the camera. You know, just like a Maoist holding up the little red book, I'm going to hold up Society of the Spectacle by Guy Debord. I've read this book on the air many years ago. We didn't read the whole book, but I went through many little passages in this book, and but not all of it. I could reread some of the stuff I've already read before. I could read some new stuff. We'll see what happens. But, you know, if you want to know what's going on in the world today, read Society of the Spectacle by Guy Debord. There's nothing better. I mean, it was written, what? I don't know. I want to say 1960. First published 1967. But I think it was written even earlier. And yet the stuff that he has to say in that book is as true now as it was back then, if not more so. Guy Debord, the greatest philosopher of the 20th century. In fact, the only philosopher of the 20th century. Let's be honest here, folks. Let's be honest. You know, Who else? Were there any other philosophers in the 20th century? I don't think so. Not that I know of. Martin Heidegger? Nah. Ludwig Wittgenstein? Nah. Like those... Okay, here's the problem.
those people are responsible partially for the rise of postmodernism. Postmodernism is bad. I don't believe in postmodernism. And when I say I don't believe in postmodernism, I'm not saying that all postmodern art is bad. Some of it's actually really good. I just don't believe that it's postmodern. I don't believe that postmodern is a good category, a good way of describing, you know, we're supposedly living in the postmodern era. No, we're not. Well, in my opinion, we never were. I mean, you can call it whatever you want. But in any case, it's definitely over now. Postmodernism is absolutely over. And it was never a good idea. It was always dumb. I mean, like, and like I say, some postmodern art is actually, you know, pretty good. Yvonne Rainer. She's pretty cool. I like her. But again, I don't believe. So, okay, I admit that there is a period of time that people call, you know, the postmodern era, which also we can debate about when the dates are, especially when does it begin? When is the beginning of postmodernism? That's a whole debate we can get into. I think you can clearly say when it ended, which was 1992. Boom, over. It's been over for more than 30 years now. But what I don't believe, and like, again, some of it's pretty good art, some of it's pretty good culture, but I just don't believe that it is post-modernism, because that would imply that modernism ended. I don't think modernism did end. For that matter, I don't think romanticism ended. I think in a lot of ways we're still in the romantic era. You know, Hegel says that romantic art is the art of the modern world, period. And he's right. We've never left romanticism. You know, and in some ways I see Hegel as like the first modernist. Maybe not the first, but one of the early ones. But modernism is a development within romanticism. And so-called postmodernism was just a brief period within modernism. And a wrong-headed one. You know, and the other phrase you see all over the place is the linguistic turn, right? Like Richard Rorty had a book, The Linguistic Turn, The Turn Towards Language. And I wrote a essay a while back saying the linguistic turn was a wrong turn. You can read it at iandowneysfamous.blogspot.com. It was a wrong turn. Turning towards language was a stupid thing to do. It was a bad idea. By which I mean, I'm not saying linguistics is bad. Linguistics is a great science. But there's like real linguistics and then there's fake linguistics. And I really put the blame on Wittgenstein. So like, in my opinion, the Heidegger was still a modernist. He still clung to something. Another essay that I've written, a lot of these are just, when I say essays, that's probably an exaggeration. There's just like a couple paragraphs. But like, postmodernism is Heidegger without being. Heidegger minus being.
Postmodernism equals Heidegger minus being. You know, Heidegger, his whole thing was about being. He was talking about being. That was, he wanted to investigate the question of being. The question of being. And he didn't even know what that was. He didn't know how to pose the question of being. But he felt that it was important to. You know, and there are like other questions that are sort of related questions, like, why is there something rather than nothing? Or what is being? But he thought that the question of being was not quite either of those questions, but something else, but he couldn't quite put his finger on what the question was. Of course, we know the answer. It's 42, right? But being, that was his whole, he insisted again and again and again that he wasn't writing epistemology. He wasn't writing theology. He wasn't writing ethics or politics. You know, he was working on ontology, the study of being. And then like all these people came along and they tried to use his vocabulary and they tried to apply it to other stuff. They tried to apply it to beings rather than being. And that's what a lot of this postmodern stuff is. It's just misused Heideggerian vocabulary. And I would say, yeah, Heidegger is still, he's not yet a postmodernist because he still was ultimately focused on being. But Wittgenstein, he's the one who crossed that boundary. He crossed the line into postmodernism. Wittgenstein, that's where postmodernism comes from. If you're gonna blame one person, and of course it's wrong to blame any one person, because the reality is, you know, big changes in society, or even a lot of the small changes in society, aren't the results of like one individual person and their ideas. They're the result of economic forces beyond any individual person's control, and the way that those forces play out in culture and society and politics and law and so forth, and the academy. And so this is, okay, by the way, what is postmodernism? It's an academic movement, a movement within universities. And by the way, not a very important one, a very small marginal one. Some, you know, some conservatives act like postmodernism is this big conspiracy that's controlling everything. And that's just ridiculous. Like, it never mattered. It never mattered. It never was important. It was never as important as, say, Three's Company. Three's Company, the TV show, mattered more than all the postmodern theorists combined. The Brady Bunch mattered way more. Baywatch is way more important than Foucault or Derrida. But Wittgenstein, and you know, so, okay, why would I think Wittgenstein is the source of postmodernism? A few, lots of different reasons, but some of them are actually pretty straightforward. Like, for instance, Lyotard. Jean-François Lyotard. Lyotard. I'm going to put my leotard on. I'm going to wear my leotard for the rest of this lecture. Leotard. The Tard, as I call him. That's his nickname. He's really the most important theorist of postmodernism. He wrote a famous book, The Postmodern Condition. And
you know, like actually, like people like Foucault and Derrida, they didn't really write about postmodernism, not really. And they probably both would be slightly offended to be called postmodernists. No one wants to be called postmodern. It's an insult, you know. Even Jean-François Lyotard, even he, wasn't using the term postmodernism exactly as a compliment. He just thought it was a condition. It's not like he was like, I've decided to be a postmodernist. He just thought we're living under the conditions of postmodernism, you know? Like it was something that happened to us. We didn't have any choice in the matter, which is weird. And he, you know, a report on knowledge. He's just reporting. He's reporting what's happening, supposedly. Although, again, he acts like this is some kind of giant world historic force, ironically enough. But this only happened in a tiny corner of some academia, some certain schools. Not even most colleges, certainly not most colleges in France, also not most colleges in the United States. Just a very small number. You know, talk about a tempest in a teacup, just like a tiny, tiny, tiny segment of a very small sector of the economy, which is academia. But supposedly we're living under these conditions, the condition of postmodernism, which is characterized by... he doesn't say skepticism. He says an incredulity towards meta-narratives. Meaning, so meta-narrative would mean the narrative that other narratives fit into, like a story, like this is a story within a story. This is the story that other stories fit into, like a big world historic narrative. He thinks that now we live during a time when people are incredulous towards the very concept of meta-narratives, that is to say, world narratives of world history. And of course, what he's really thinking of is Marxism. People are increasingly incredulous of Marx's theory of history. He doesn't quite put it that way, but that's what's going on in the back of his mind. Fairly obviously. And he had previously written another book called, what is that book called? What is it called? Libidinous History. That's not quite it. I'll look it up in a second. I'm on a roll here. I don't want to interrupt myself. Anyway, all of this, it's about the linguistic turn. It's about this turn towards language, especially in terms of philosophy. And again, Richard Rorty wrote this book, The Turn, The Linguistic Turn. Supposedly, and this, again, it all goes back to Wittgenstein saying, and oh, by the way, what I was leading up to there was Lyotard says, he specifically refers to Wittgenstein as the originator of these kinds of ideas. And especially the later Wittgenstein, when he starts talking about language games, right? It's all a matter of language games. And after Wittgenstein came all these other philosophers, the natural language philosophers who, supposedly all the way they always like to put it is, you know, they're all these traditional questions of philosophy, like, is everything deterministic or is there free will?
or what are some other old chestnut questions of philosophy? I don't know. Is human nature inherently good or inherently bad? Or does the outside world actually exist, or are you just, you know, a brain in a vat? All these kinds of questions that have been asked bazillions of times, and, you know, people are constantly generating essays coming up with, oh, I think I've got a new position on this idea. Well, I've got another idea. Myself included. I'm constantly writing about these kinds of things. But those kinds of people, these natural language philosophers who came after Wittgenstein, they like to say they were unasking these questions. We're unasking the question. Unasking. In other words, the fact that there even is a question shows that there's some kind of confusion going on. There's some kind of linguistic confusion. So they saw their whole role, instead of like actually dealing with these questions, they're supposed to just, you know, play this, you know, linguistic hocus pocus, play around with the words until it's revealed that these questions don't even have a meaning. They're not even meaningful questions. And so they're effectively unasking the questions. They're making the very idea of the questions meaningless, or they're revealing the meaninglessness of the questions to the people who are asking those questions. In other words, they're not going to try to present any evidence. They're not going to take a position. They're not going to say, well, I think the answer is such and such, and here's my proof, here's my evidence for that side. They're just going to say, you're not even asking the question. It's like they're trying to hypnotize you, right? They're like, they think that everything is, all the fact that these questions exist is just the result of a linguistic confusion. And so this is reducing philosophy to the analysis of language. But that kind of thing, doing that to an old traditional question of philosophy, it doesn't make you a good philosopher. It just makes you a bad linguist. Like, linguistics is a real science, in my opinion. And therefore, it requires evidence. You have to go out, you have to study the way human beings actually talk and listen and write and read. And then you have to compile evidence in a statistically robust way and, present a scientific paper to present your theory and submit it to peer review. If you're going to actually engage in a scientific practice, that's what you have to do. But this kind of stuff isn't even really linguistics. It's smuggling philosophy, traditional, and especially, you know, what used to be called rationalist philosophy, as opposed to empiricist philosophy, into questions about language, which, I'm sorry, language is not equipped. Like, analyzing language will not tell you whether, for instance, everything is predetermined or we have free will. That's not something that you can find out by analyzing nouns and verbs. You're expecting too much from language. And both the Heideggerian tradition and the Wittgensteinian tradition are just asking too much of language. You know, Heidegger says, language is the house of being, right? No, it isn't. No, it isn't. Actual stuff is the house of being. Real things. Tables. Planets. Planets far off in another galaxy that human beings have never seen. They are, you know, they exist.
even if we don't have a word for them. It has nothing to do with language. I mean, language is a thing that is, that's true. But there's also lots of other things that are, which are not language. And this hyper focus on language that philosophy took for most of the 20th century made most 20th century philosophy total garbage. Total garbage. Just throw it out, chuck it out, it's worthless. This hyper focus on language. And it started with Wittgenstein. Not just Wittgenstein. Again, I don't want to blame it completely on any one individual person. And there were other people who were kind of sort of poking in the same direction. Poking? I don't know what made me use that particular verb. But they, you know, this is ultimately an anti-material movement in a way. I'm tempted to call it an idealist movement, which that's debatable. It depends on how you're defining idealism. Although it has a lot in common with sort of classical idealism of the mid 19th century. Although, honestly, classic idealism, especially like German idealism, mid 19th century German idealism, was honestly just way better. It's just way better than 20th century postmodern theory. Way more interesting. I had a lot more stuff to say. All the postmodernists just say is just like blah, blah, blah, blah, blah, blah, blah, blah, blah, blah, blah, blah. You know, language is the house of being, not their language. Their language has nothing in it. If there's no substance to it whatsoever. And Back to Guy Debord, because Guy Debord is, you know, in a way he's sort of talking about language, kind of, or he's talking about representation in a broader sense. But he's not saying everything is language, you know, and like Jean Baudrillard would be an example of a person who pushed this idea too far, pushed it beyond the point where Guy Debord was, where Guy Debord was still committed to a materialist understanding of the world. But he also thought that our ability to talk and think about that material world was getting distracted and confused by what he called the spectacle. But someone like Jean Baudrillard, he comes along and he's just basically like, well, all there is the spectacle. There's no exception. There's no reality underlying representation. It's all the simulacrum, as he puts it. So he's totally, I guess you could say totally, he's in total despair. We can never get to reality. Everything is just part of the Matrix, so to speak, right? Everybody knows the Matrix movies reference Jean Baudrillard. His book is, you know, on the shelf in Neo's apartment, right? Is that his name? Neo, I think. But like, structuralism is bad science. Structuralist linguistics is bad science. It's
But it fits in all too well with this sort of Wittgensteinian way of looking at things, which is that, you know, the world is not composed of things. The world is composed of facts. That is to say, the world is composed of language. It's all just words. And this is their way of smuggling traditional rationalist, you know, Cartesian or even pre-Cartesian philosophy into linguistics. Basically, by saying, you know, there's actual linguistics, the actual science of linguistics, which requires evidence that is presented in a scientific way. And then there's this fake linguistics, like structuralist linguistics, which basically starts from the premise that there is nothing except language. And therefore, all the traditional problems of philosophy that, you know, we used to think were problems regarding stuff out there in the real world, actually those things are just problems of language. And if we just analyze language enough, then we can not quite answer those questions, but we can resolve those questions, you might say. Again, to put it in the terms of those natural language philosophers, we unask the questions. And that's, you know, that really is the source of structuralist so-called linguistics, which really isn't linguistics. It's philosophy. Not Saussure. Saussure. Ferdinand de Saussure. Poor Saussure. You know, I think he genuinely was trying to be a legitimate linguist. And it's interesting that he never, the work that he's most famous for, he never published it in his lifetime, and he didn't want to. You get the sense that he was kind of embarrassed by it. And frankly, rightly so. You know, he was trying to do work on studying the origin of the Proto-Indo-European languages, which is a completely legitimate scientific enterprise. And he thought he had discovered these sort of structures of the language. And then he was challenged on it. And instead of saying, okay, you guys are right, I was wrong, he doubled down. He tried to stand up for himself, which good for him. And he came up with this whole philosophical apologetics, this whole way of justifying what he was doing that was, you know, basically called into question traditional scientific, the traditional scientific enterprise. And again, he didn't publish it in his lifetime, but his lectures were, you know, his students took the notes down and then they were published, who knows how accurately, after he passed away. And the arguments that he made were used to justify really anything and everything being tossed in, you know, like Lacan is a perfect example. Clearly,
Jacques Lacan was just making up the stuff he was saying as he went along. And there's absolutely no scientific justification for any of the stuff he was saying. No evidence. It was legitimately, sometimes he would say that he was, in giving his lectures, he was basically, it was like a stream of conscience. He was in therapy. It was as if all of the students in his class were his psychoanalyst, and he was just sort of free associating, and then they were interpreting, you know, the meaning of his free associations the way you might interpret someone's automatic writing or the way you might interpret someone's dream. He was speaking off the top of his head. It was very entertaining. He was a very charismatic person. And every once in a while, he had some real insights. I can't deny it. But almost accidentally, Emmett Michie writes in to say, postmodern philosophy might not really be a big thing, but postmodern architecture is. That's a good point. And postmodern architecture. Actually, I got to say, I'm in favor of postmodern architecture. More or less. It depends on the individual building. But modern architecture did get kind of boring after a while. RIT. RIT is an example of the old, I should say, like 20 years ago when I was at RIT, it had brutalist architecture. Brutalism. They wanted to add, I don't know what it's like there now, but there's the student union. They wanted to like fix it up at one point and put like cushions in there and stuff. Like there are all these hard benches. Everything, if you haven't been there or if you weren't there 20 years ago, everything was made out of red brick, like these giant red brick walls, often with no windows. And then inside there were lots of things made out of stone or metal, very like geometric, harsh angles. And it was just very unpleasant. It was also, you know, they use brutalism like for prisons often. And RIT had that kind of feeling. And it was especially, I think they originally designed, if I'm not mistaken, they came up with this architectural plan at one point many decades earlier, and it was supposed to be like in the Southwest somewhere, but then instead they decided to use that basically architectural design for this school in Rochester, which was totally wrong for the climate. And so the way the wind would move through those buildings and the snow would build up in these big piles next to the buildings, it was brutal. It was truly brutal. Brutalist architecture has never been a better term. And of course, brutalist architecture was also used quite a bit in like the USSR. Now I think a lot of the newer buildings at RIT aren't like that. And I think that that's kind of a good thing. I'm not totally anti-modern architecture, but it did get so, you know, just like these very repetitive, straight, geometrical, boxy buildings. It ceased, in my opinion, it ceased to be truly modernist, because the essence of modernism is all about having new ideas. This is why I don't like this term postmodernism, because it implies that modernism ended. What postmodernism is really is kind of a sense of exhaustion, a sense of giving up, a sense of despair, a sense of loss of energy. The wind is no longer in the sails of modernism. People have given up on the idea of having new ideas. And that's a shame. But also, it's not true. And we need to get over it. We need to get over that attitude.
And get back to modernism. Get back, get back to the notion that you can have new ideas. And when modernism becomes sort of a dogma, you know, then it's not modernism anymore. And that was the problem with the architectural aspect of it, was that it became like people had an idea of in their heads of this is what modern architecture looks like. You know, it's these very sharp angles, these very geometrical, plain, undecorated buildings. And who says? Like, no. And this is why I say I don't like the term postmodernism, because I see, you know, when someone has a new idea that rebels against that kind of conformity, that's modernism. That's what modernism is supposed to be all about. It's supposed to be about having new ideas, moving culture forward, a sense of progress, a sense of, you know, coming up with new thoughts, new culture. It's not about just conforming to some kind of preset idea of what modernism is supposed to be. There's also more from Amit Michi here. It says, if I am not for myself, who will be? If I am only for myself, what am I? If not now, when? Rabbi Hillel. That's a very nice quote. I remember they used that for the title of a book, If Not Now, When? All right. So I've been talking for a while. Let's listen to a song. Here is a song.

WAYOLP Rochester, New York. Animal Lover there with Jerk the Technician. Before that, Twin Strike with Rapture. And we started that set out with Space Camp doing You Swing Your Axe at the Tree. I probably should have played those songs closer to the end of my time here today, because it would have been a nice way of leading up to Jada's show, Sick Sad World, which will be coming to you at 6 o'clock. And she plays music that's more like that than, let's say, John Coltrane. But whatever, that's not what happened. In another timeline, that is what happened. And there might be some way of switching timelines. So anyone out there who knows how to do that, you know, like, if you have, I'm thinking like, I don't know, probably a TV set, probably a cathode ray tube. I don't think that these wall mounted plasma screens can, alter the timeline, but you know, maybe I'm wrong. We were talking about architecture. So let's read this passage from Society of the Spectacle by Guy Debord. Here we go. Section 172, and maybe I'll keep going into 173 or even further. Let's just read 172. Urbanism

This, by the way, I was mentioning before the architecture of RIT, the Rochester Institute of Technology. I just want to point out Rochester Institute of Technology, RIOT. Right? That would be the acronym. RIOT, RIOT, RIOT. And you know, the reason they changed their campus, I can't remember where RIT was earlier than this, but I think it was in the late 60s or maybe the 70s when they moved to where they are now and, you know, used this brutalist architecture. And it was in response to student protests, student uprisings. People were scared. The 60s, you know, the 60s was a time when people were taking to the streets. Get on the streets, as they say. The Clash say that, of course. The people with power got scared. And so they started creating new architecture that would be better at subduing people, you know? There are, if you walk around RIT, there still are like places, like from the roofs of buildings, that like, you know, law enforcement can set up, and they've got a good range. They can kind of look down. You know, it is kind of that, what's the word? Synopticon? Panopticon. Where they can kind of surveil everyone and maybe more than just look at, you know. they could have, well, I won't say everything, but think about it. After the experiences of the French Revolution, I'm continuing to read from Society of the Spectacle, section 172. After the experiences of the French Revolution, the efforts of all established powers to increase the means of maintaining order in the streets finally culminates in the suppression of the street. And now he's quoting, quote, with the present means of long-distance mass communication, sprawling isolation has proved an even more effective, method of keeping a population under control, says Lewis Mumford in The City in History, describing henceforth a one-way world. You know, I don't know Lewis Mumford. I should look up who is Lewis Mumford. Let's do it together. What do you say, folks? Lewis Mumford looks a dream. Hang him on your wall. Lewis Mumford, American historian and sociologist. Lewis Mumford was an American historian, sociologist, philosopher of technology, and literary critic. He lived from 1895 to 1990. Wow. Cool. Particularly noted for his study of cities and urban architecture, he had a broad career as a writer. He made significant contributions to social philosophy, American literary and cultural history, and the history of technology. His first book was The Story of Utopias, written in 1922. Wrote more in 1926. Well, he seems like an interesting person. Biotechnics. You know, I'm gonna look on the old library site and see if they've got any of his books. The Pentagon of Power. That's the name of one of his books. The Pentagon of Power. Here's a quote from it. In the act of conquering nature, our ancestors too often treated the earth contemptuously, under the delusion that the losses did not matter, since modern man, through science and invention, would soon fabricate an artificial world infinitely more wonderful
than the one that

nature had provided an even grosser delusion. All right. Back to Society of the Spectacle. But the general movement of isolation, which is the reality of urbanism, must also include a controlled reintegration of workers, depending on the needs of production and consumption that can be planned. You know, here's a personal anecdote about myself. Speaking of isolation, which is the reality of urbanism, I one time, this is a true story, I went to New York City, and at one point I was just looking out at all these buildings with all these windows, so many windows, and it just hit me, like, behind each one of those windows were people, they're people's lives. And it really hit me that, like, there's no way that I will ever know all of those people, which is just, I mean, now I look back on it and it just seems like such a obvious truism and kind of pointless and silly, but it made me cry. I cried just looking at all those windows and just knowing that I would never know all those people. I don't know. Anyway, back to the text. Integration into the system requires that isolated individuals be recaptured and isolated together. Factories and halls of culture, tourist resorts and housing developments that are expressly organized to serve this pseudo-community that follows the isolated individual right into the family cell. The widespread use of receivers of the spectacular message enables the individual to fill his isolation with the dominant images which derive their power precisely from this isolation. Of course, the image that came into my head when I read that immediately was the image of Marky Mark in his underpants. You know the one I'm talking about. Section 173. For the first time, a new architecture, which in all previous epochs had been reserved for the satisfaction of the ruling classes, is directly aimed at the poor. The formal poverty and the gigantic spread of this new living experience both come from its mass character, which is implicit in its purpose and in modern conditions of construction. Authoritarian decision, which abstractly organizes territory into territory of abstraction, is obviously at the heart of these modern conditions of construction. The same architecture appears in all industrializing countries that are backward in this respect as a suitable terrain for the new type of social existence which is to be implanted there. The threshold crossed by the growth of society's material power, alongside the lag in the conscious domination of this power, are displayed as clearly by urbanism as by problems of thermonuclear armament or of birth control, where the possibility of manipulating heredity has already been reached. Should I keep going? Maybe I'll just keep going a little bit. Section 174. The present is already the time of the self-destruction of the urban milieu. The explosion of cities which cover the countryside with formless masses of urban residues, Lewis Mumford, is directly regulated by the imperatives of consumption. The dictatorship of the automobile, pilot product of the first phase of commodity abundance, has been stamped into the environment with the domination of the freeway, which dislocates old urban centers and requires an ever larger dispersion. At the same time, stages of incomplete reorganization of the urban fabric
polarize temporarily around distribution factories, enormous shopping centers built on the bare ground of parking lots, and these temples of frenzied consumption, after bringing about a partial rearrangement of congestion, themselves flee within the centrifugal movement, which rejects them as soon as they in turn become overburdened secondary centers. But the technical organization of consumption is only the first element of the greater disillusion which has led the city to the point of consuming itself. Speaking of the tyranny of the automobile and the freeway dividing up the city, I mean, this is... People who know Rochester history know this is a big part of our history, the way the freeway came through here and divided up communities, you know, destroyed areas and neighborhoods, and along with that came redlining, and of course all of this was very let's say it had disproportionately negative outcomes for people of different races, right? It was aimed, I guess you could say, primarily at the black neighborhoods. And it's had a permanent effect on the geography of Rochester. Let's just listen to some more music. I feel like, was I talking about this? I guess I wasn't talking about this on the air. I was talking about this in some other context. I don't remember when or how or why. The Willembroecker Kollektiv. Der Kritiker. Mini opera. The Critic. This came. Wait a minute. Did I do something wrong here? What's going on? I might need to. Technical difficulties, please stand by. Ah, okay, that's not the problem. What did I do? The Willembroecker Collective. As soon as we can get ourselves recapitulated. Great jazz group. This is their Live in Amsterdam and Stockholm CD, which came in a container so that it looks like a cheese container. And the name of the album is Heibel, which I believe is a kind of cheese. Am I right about that? Let me see. Heibel. La da da da. What's going on here? Have I lost my mind? Oh, aha! I knew something was weird. Okay. So we're going to listen to the beginning of Der Kritiker from Heibel, live in Amsterdam and Stockholm. And here it comes at you now.

bom?

Oh. 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

Okay. The first two movements of Der Kritiker, the critic from the Wilhelm Broecker Kollektiv. The violinist who had a solo there was named Laurelyn Treaton, and the vocalist was Gritja Bima. Who was also in the instant composers pool, the ICP, not to be confused with the Insane Clown Posse. Although, I take that back. To be confused with the Insane Clown Posse. Because it's always better to be confused. Speaking of which, back to Wittgenstein. My old hobby horse. Dada means hobby horse. You know, I would describe his philosophy as a philosophy of intimidation. Getting people to unask questions. When, in fact, we should be asking questions. Don't knuckle under. He says, that which cannot be said should be passed over in silence. I disagree. And there was a great example. Gritja Bima was doing a great job of not passing over in silence that which cannot be said. I'll come back to this. I don't know. It's WAYOLP Rochester, New York that you're listening to, if you were confused. And now a reading from Emma Goldman, former Rochesterian. She lived here in Rochester. This is from her essay, The Individual, Society, and the State, which is available from PM Press. The minds of men are in confusion. See, I told you. For the very foundations of our civilization seem to be tottering. People are losing faith in existing institutions. And the more intelligent realize that capitalist industrialism is defeating the very purpose it is supposed to serve. The world is at a loss for a way out. Parliamentarianism and democracy are on the decline. Salvation is being sought in fascism and other forms of, quote, strong, end quote, government. The struggle of opposing ideas is now going on in the world. The struggle of opposing ideas now going on in the world involves social problems urgently demanding a solution. The welfare of the individual and the fate of human society depend on the right answer to those questions. The crises of unemployment, war, disarmament, international relations, etc. are among those problems. The state government with its functions and powers is now the subject of vital interest to every thinking man. Political developments in all civilized countries have brought the questions home. Shall we have a strong government? Are democracy and parliamentary government to be preferred, or is fascism of one kind or another? Dictatorship, monarchical, bourgeois, or proletarian? The solution of the ills and difficulties that beset society today. In other words, shall we cure the evils of democracy by more democracy? Or shall we cut the Gordian knot of popular government with the sword of dictatorship? My answer is neither one nor the other. I am against dictatorship and fascism, as I am opposed to parliamentary regimes and so-called political democracy. Nazism has justly been called an attack on civilization.
This characterization applies with equal force to every form of dictatorship, indeed, to every kind of suppression and coercive authority. For what is civilization in the true sense? All progress has been essentially an enlargement of the liberties of the individual, with a corresponding decrease in the authority wielded over him by external forces. This holds good in the realm of physical as well as of political and economic existence. In the physical world, man has progressed to the extent in which he has subdued the forces of nature and made them useful to himself. Primitive man made a step on the road to progress when he first produced fire and thus triumphed over darkness, when he chained the wind or harnessed water. What role did authority or government play in human endeavor for betterment, in invention and discovery? None whatsoever, or at least none that was helpful. It has always been the individual that has accomplished every miracle in that sphere, usually in spite of the prohibition, persecution, and interference by authority, human and divine. Similarly, in the political sphere, the road of progress lay in getting away more and more from the authority of the tribal chief of the clan, of prince and of king, of government, of the state. Economically, progress has meant greater well-being of ever larger numbers. Culturally, it has signified the result of all other achievements, greater independence, political, mental, and psychic. Regarded from this angle, the problem of man's relation to the state assumes an entirely different significance. It is no more a question of whether dictatorship is preferable to democracy, or Italian fascism superior to Hitlerism. A larger and more vital question poses itself. Is political government, is the state, beneficial to mankind, and how does it affect the individual in the social scheme of things? The individual is the true reality in life, a cosmos in himself. He does not exist for the state, nor for that abstraction called society or the nation, which is only a collection of individuals. Man, the individual, has always been and necessarily is the sole source and motive power of evolution and progress. Civilization has been a continuous struggle of the individual or of groups of individuals against the state and even against society, that is, against the majority subdued and hypnotized by the state and state worship. Man's greatest battles have been waged against man-made obstacles and artificial handicaps imposed upon him to paralyze his growth and development. Human thought has always been falsified by tradition and custom and perverted false education in the interests of those who held power and enjoyed privileges. In other words, by the state and the ruling classes. This constant, incessant conflict has been the history of mankind. Individuality may be described as the consciousness of the individual as to what he is and how he lives. It is inherent in every human being and is a thing of growth. The state and social institutions come to go, but individuality remains and persists. You know, I got to say, I kind of disagree with Emma Goldman a little bit on this. Not completely, but kind of, teeny weeny bit. In a few ways. For one thing, I don't know if individualism is really all that natural or all that, she says that, before I express my objection, maybe I should keep reading her thing and I should let her talk. Hold on. Individuality may be described as the consciousness of the individual as to what he is and how he lives. It is inherent in every human being and is a thing of growth. The state and social institutions come and go, but individuality remains and persists. The very essence of individuality is expression. The sense of dignity and independence is the soil wherein it thrives. Individuality is not the impersonal and mechanistic thing that the state treats as an individual. Wow, that's interesting. The individual is not merely the result of heredity and environment, of cause and effect. He is that and a great deal more, a great deal else. The living man cannot be defined. He is the fountainhead of all life and all values. He is not a part of this or that. He is a whole, an individual whole, a growing, changing, yet always constant whole. Fountainhead, that's interesting, right?
Doesn't it make you think of Ayn Rand? Wow. I wonder if this came first, though. I bet it did. When did this come out? This was from 1940. So I guess not. Right? Wait, when did The Fountainhead come out? Let's take a quick look here. La la la la la la la la la la la la la la la la la la la la la. 1943. Oh, it did come first. Interesting. Interesting. Interesting. The living man cannot be defined. He is the fountainhead of all life and all values. I wrote an essay called Why Ayn Rand is Wrong. You can read it at iandowneyisfamous.blogspot.com. It's long. It's kind of long. Maybe I'll add this to that, though, because I think I might have even... I do. I think I mention Emma Goldman in that essay. But now maybe I'll add just a little sentence or a chunk of a sentence to point out that Emma Goldman had this metaphor before Ayn Rand came along. And Emma Goldman's way cooler than Ayn Rand. I'm sorry. Way cooler. Individuality is... I'm continuing reading from her essay here now. Individuality is not to be confused with the various ideas and concepts of individualism, much less with that, quote, rugged individualism, end quote, which is only a masked attempt to repress and defeat the individual and his individuality. I agree with that. So-called individualism is the social and economic laissez-faire, the exploitation of the masses by the classes by means of legal trickery, spiritual debasement, and systematic indoctrination of the servile spirit, which process is known as, quote, education, end quote. That corrupt and perverse, quote, individualism, end quote, is the straitjacket of individuality. It has converted life into a degrading race for externals, for possession, for social prestige and supremacy. Its highest wisdom is, the devil take the hindmost. This rugged individualism has inevitably resulted in the greatest modern slavery, the crassest class distinctions, driving millions to the breadline. Rugged individualism has meant all the individualism for the masters, while the people are regimented into a slave caste to serve a handful of self-seeking supermen. America is perhaps the best representative of this kind of individualism, in whose name political tyranny and social oppression are defended and held up as virtues, while every aspiration and attempt of man to gain freedom and social opportunity to live is denounced as un-American and evil in the name of that same individualism. It's interesting here also that she puts supermen in quotation marks. To me, that implies that she's quoting someone, and the most likely person that she would be quoting would be Nietzsche, who of course wrote about Das Übermensch. But here she seems to be, you know, critical of the concept of Superman. But she also was sympathetic to Nietzsche in some ways. I think she had a complicated attitude towards Nietzsche that she never fully articulated, at least not that I know of. I don't know. It's interesting, especially because this would have been pretty close to the end of her life, 1940. And so maybe her opinion, I know her opinion changed. She, at first she didn't like Nietzsche, then she read him and she was like, you know, there's actually something to this. But then maybe she turned against him again. I don't know. Now I want to know more. Anyway,
to continue reading. There was a time when the state was unknown. In his natural condition, man existed without any state or organized government. People lived as families in small communities. They tilled the soil and practiced the arts and crafts. The individual and later the family was the unit of social life where each was free and the equal of his neighbor. Human society was then was not a state, but an association. A voluntary association for mutual protection and benefit. The elders and more experienced members were the guides and advisors of the people. They helped to manage the affairs of life, not to rule and dominate the individual. Political government and the state were a much later development, growing out of a desire of the stronger to take advantage of the weaker, the few against the many. The state, ecclesiastical and secular, served to give an appearance of legality and right to the wrong done by the few to the many. That appearance of right was necessary the easier to rule the people, because no government can exist without the consent of the people, consent open, tacit, or assumed. Constitutionalism and democracy are the modern forms of that alleged consent, the consent being inoculated and indoctrinated by what is called education, at home, in the church, and in every other phase of life. That consent is the belief in authority, in the necessity for it. At its base is the doctrine that man is evil, vicious, and too incompetent to know what is good for him. On this, all government and oppression is built. God and the state exist and are supported by this dogma. Yet the state is nothing but a name. It is an abstraction. Like other similar conceptions, nation, race, humanity, it has no organic reality. To call the state an organism shows a diseased tendency to make a fetish of words. The state is a term for the legislative and administrative machinery whereby certain business of the people is transacted, and badly so. There is nothing sacred, holy, or mysterious about it. The state has no more conscience or moral mission than a commercial company for working a coal mine or running a railroad. The state has no more existence than gods and devils have. They are equally the reflex and creation of man. For man, the individual is the only reality. The state is but the shadow of man, the shadow of his opaqueness, of his ignorance and fear. Life begins and ends with man, the individual. Without him, there is no race, no humanity, no state. No, not even society is possible without man. It is the individual who lives, breathes, and suffers. His development, his advance, has been a continuous struggle against the fetishes of his own creation, and particularly so against the state. I think I'll stop reading there, but if you're interested, you can always read it yourself. The Individual, Society, and the State by Emma Goldman. I think, well, I'm not sure. I don't know. I don't want to say something that's not true. Or I don't want to say anything that is true. Or I don't want to say any true that is thing. You know what I mean?

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WAYOLP Rochester. 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Before that, Wives with One.

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You better check your card, Jim, and find a ace. 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

WAYOLP, Rochester, New York. Fugazi with By You. I'm okay, how's By You? We're having some fun in the old Bayou. Zydeco means beans in France. Zydeco is a Louisiana dance. You can do it if you get the chance. Zydeco gumby, yeah, yeah. Before that, Amandul 2, I Can't Wait. Ooh, baby, I can't wait. Now is the time.

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1: See that cat? Yeah, do me and you. I see that cat.

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Before that, the Delta 72 with Introduction. 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We're about to wrap things up here in this combined decades, maybe I'm wrong, show. I just told you, we just listened to the Swell Maps. And now let's listen to DNA.

You're listening to WAYO-LP Rochester, and that was Egg by The Garden, and you're listening to Six Out of World, and this is Jada. The theme for my show today is green album covers, because I'm in mourning of my bright green dyed hair that I changed last week. So, hope everyone enjoys. Up next is going to be Are You Sure by Glitterer.

Hi everyone, that was one of my favorite Green albums of all time, You'd Prefer an Astronaut by Hum. For this show that is Green themed, I kind of have a couple different genre separations. So there's like emo, which we just listened to, like Hum and Glitterer. And then up next is going to be more of an indie rock vibe. Then it's going to be a little bit ambient slash, I don't know, indie, general indie. And then it's going to be some indie pop, and we'll end it with some just regular pop. So I hope that you enjoy what's coming. Up next is going to be an iconic Green album, The Green Album by Weezer. And we're going to listen to a song from that. And then after that will be some Modest Mouse. So I hope you enjoy.

Hi everyone, I hope you just enjoyed that. That was La Petita by 800 Cherries off their album Romantico. And if you're just tuning in now, this is my green themed show. So we started the show with Ha Ha by The Garden. Then we did Are You Sure by Glitterer, You'd Prefer an Astronaut by Hum, The Green Album by Weezer, Good News for People Who Love Bad News by Modest Mouse, which I love that album so much. I went to their 20th anniversary tour about a year and a half ago, and that was super fun. Then I did Birds in the Ground by F1. If anyone loves Duster, I highly recommend that band. So highly, highly, highly recommend that band. Then we did Huli Ka by Whatever Dad. And yeah, I hope you've been enjoying my green theme show in mourning of my neon green hair. Plus, green is my favorite color, and I just love green so much. Up next is going to be Stereolab, Rainbow Conversation from the album Dots and Loops. Make sure to keep tuning in, and hope you enjoy.

Hi everyone, I hope you enjoyed the last song, Teenage Riot by Sonic Youth from Daydream Nation. If you're just tuning in, this is my green theme show with only songs from albums that are green in mourning of my neon green hair that I had for some time. Up next is going to be a song from the album Rocket by Alex G, and I love Alex G so much. He's probably been my most listened to artist every year since maybe 2019 or so. So love him. So special to me. I've seen him like 5 times and I will never, ever, ever stop talking about when I saw him in the basement of Small World Books. So yeah, hope you enjoy.

Hi everyone, that was Pretty Girl by Claro, and before that was Something for Your Mind by Super Organism off their self-titled album. I hope you've been enjoying my show today, and make sure to tune in to the next show on and show some love. I've been having a lot of fun with this show because I love green. Green is literally my personality, so I love green. So yeah, make sure to stay tuned for The Shape of Outer Space at 7 p.m. and hope you've been enjoying my show as it's been going. Up next is going to be Buttercup by Jack Stauber off the album Pop Food. Then there's going to be a song by Charlie XCX and SZA, and my show will be done. So hope you've been enjoying my green-themed show.

0: WAYOLP Rochester. Coming up next, The Shape of Outer Space. Ladies and gentlemen, thank you again for tuning into the program. My name is Paul Cuminale, and the show is The Shape of Outer Space. I am so thrilled to be with our loyal listeners once again, chronicling a fascinating topic in the world of outer space and space travel. And thank goodness I am accompanied by two extremely esteemed colleagues, and I will take this opportunity to introduce them henceforth before getting into what this week's subject is. First, I have a brilliant mind with an even more brilliant wit and a thinker of thinkers. His name is Justin Pollini. Justin, please take this opportunity to go ahead and state your name and then list off any credentials that you may or may not have. Either is fine.
1: Oh, thank you so much. Thank you for having me.
0: Absolutely. Thank you so much for being here.
1: I'm so excited to be here.
0: And I'm really glad that you're excited, too.
1: And did you want me? You already kind of said my name. Should I state it again?
0: Yes, please state it again.
1: Okay. My name is Justin Pollini.
0: Right.
1: And my credentials are that I am a lover of all things outer space.
0: Okay.
1: I love the stars, yes, and the sky.
0: Yes.
1: I love the planets.
0: Okay.
1: I love, the galaxy.
0: Right.
1: The universe. Yes.
0: Of course.
1: Yes.
0: Yeah. Where would we be without the universe?
1: Yes.
0: Yes. Well, I couldn't have said it any more beautiful than my... And that other voice that you hear chiming in is someone who has not been introduced yet, and I will go ahead and just have to introduce them right now because I guess they don't know how to be on a program of this type, and they feel the need to chime in before they've been properly introduced. So I will take that opportunity to introduce them immediately. We have a new guest on the program. He is I was hoping to call him a thinker of thinkers, but I have already referred to Justin as such. His name is Thomas Chu. He is a thinker of thinkers. And he loves space, and I guess I'll just let him do the rest of that. His name is Thomas Chu, and go ahead and, Tom, just please state your name and then any credentials that you may or may not have.
2: Thank you, Paul. Thank you for having me.
0: Oh, my goodness. Thank you so much for being here.
2: I'm so sorry that I jumped in earlier. I'm just so excited to talk about space.
0: Yeah.
2: Ever since I was a kid, I've loved space so much. The vastness and the joy that space has brought me. I had, those star things that glow in the dark on your ceiling?
0: Know them. I love them.
2: I had like 10, and they were...
0: Not really that many.
2: Well... That's all we could afford. But since then, I've just loved space so much. And in my professional career, I've always just continued to love space and the vastness of space. And I went to college 3 different times now. And throughout that whole time, I've loved space.
0: Okay.
1: Wow.
0: That's amazing. And just go ahead and state your name.
2: Oh, my name is Thomas Chu.
0: Thank you very much for doing that.
2: Welcome.
0: Typically on the program, even though I state your name ahead of time, I appreciate it when our guests just state their name and then go into sort of the credentials that they may or may not have. And I'm guessing those were your credentials.
2: I could go deeper into how much I love space.
0: Not necessary.
2: Okay, thank you so much.
0: Thank you very much for being here. And
2: thank you.
0: You said you were going through a divorce at the moment. Is that something you wanted to talk about? Or
2: I could if you'd like me to. There's nothing about space in my divorce other than in the loneliness of the night, I do think about the stars a lot.
0: Right.
2: That's all I think about at night when I'm all alone in my bed.
0: Okay.
2: It made me feel seen
1: and
2: appreciated.
0: Wow. Okay. So we're making some serious headway at the top of the program, and we love when we can sort of get right into it. And I am looking forward to getting right into our larger topic at hand. But before we do that, we're going to do something a little unfathomable on this program today.
1: Mm-hmm.
0: We are going to be doing a brand new segment. This is a breaking news on the Orbital Report.
1: Great.
0: Okay. Just... Give it a moment, please.
1: Don't say anything.
0: Just so that what I just said has an opportunity to land with our listeners.
1: Breaking news: the orbital report.
0: What are you doing?
1: I'm
2: Did
1: trying
2: you talk
1: to help
2: about the orbital report.
0: I'm gonna. I have a news story here that I'm going to read. I'm going to read the news story.
1: It's a brand new segment.
0: Brand new segment. This is a brand new breaking news, and I'm going to read it now. Everybody, please be quiet. During a recent discussion with podcaster Brian Tyler Cohen, former President Barack Obama addressed one of humanity's most persistent curiosities, the existence of extraterrestrial life. While Obama acknowledged that UAPs remain objects of government study, he stated that during his two terms as president, he encountered no evidence of alien life or secret extraterrestrial programs hidden within classified facilities. Quote, "They're real," Obama stated, "but I haven't seen them. They're not being kept at Area 51, and there's no underground facility. Unless there's this enormous conspiracy and they hid it from the President of the United States." For some reason, the interviewer chose not to ask a single follow-up question on the topic. So, this obviously is huge.
2: Huge.
1: Huge.
0: Huge. Nearly as huge as the vast expanse of outer space.
2: Oh, it's so big.
0: It's so big, and it brings up so many questions in me, and it puts so many questions out there into the cosmos, or the ether, the cosmos. I'm going to stick with cosmos.
2: I would say with all the questions that come from the cosmos, the fact that the interviewer didn't ask a follow-up is the most shocking part entire
0: and that was
2: breaking
0: kind of,
2: news.
0: And,
2: that the news?
0: And if you had just given me one moment, I have here a few bullet points that I wrote about that news story. And the first one was, why did the interviewer not press the president further?
2: That's a great question.
0: I agree with you.
1: Well, why did he not ask any further questions?
2: Did he say?
0: And that is the question at hand here, is why did the interviewer have the opportunity to ask further questions and yet chose not to?
2: How did he get an interview with the president?
0: Okay, so we'll cross that one off the list. I think we've talked about that as much as we possibly can. Another bullet point, is Obama suggesting there is an enormous conspiracy?
1: I would say yes. I'd say yes. I believe so.
2: That's what I heard in that. Like, by not admitting to the conspiracy, but yet suggesting it on the internet, that is pretty much saying it.
0: That's pretty much saying
2: that's definitely a conspiracy.
0: This is happening. This is a conspiracy. Look into it.
2: Absolutely.
0: Because my tongue is tied right now, and I can't say all the things that I want to say about this. It's up to you, the people, to look into this.
2: Do you think the interviewer didn't ask follow-up questions because of the fear in President Obama's eyes?
0: See,
1: that's a good point.
0: I'm beginning to wonder. There's a whole video that I chose not to watch because I've just been so busy with my thoughts and my thinking and some of my notepads and some of my... I was rummaging through texts earlier and... I didn't get around to it. And
1: when you say text, you mean literature, not
0: literature,
1: text messages.
0: No, my goodness, no. Thank you. Thank you for
1: clarifying.
0: For making sure I make the distinction. No, not text messages. I'm meaning text, literature on space, on thinkings, and sort of schools of thoughts.
2: Do you mean literature like Isaac Asimov or like collegial research? I went to college 3 times.
0: Yeah.
2: I brought it up at the beginning, but you didn't ask any follow-up questions, like much like the interviewer with President Obama.
0: Well, I didn't have any follow-up questions. And I can't imagine that our listeners are going to wish I asked any follow-up questions, which is the opposite of this interviewer, Brian Tyler Cohen, who had an opportunity and didn't seize it.
1: BTC.
0: BTC, right.
1: Brian Tyler Cohen.
0: I understood what you meant.
1: His name is we call him BTC.
0: Where else might they be keeping aliens? Obama here makes it very clear that it's not happening at Area 51. Where else do you think they could be keeping these aliens? I think that was I think he was very intentional with how he mentioned that. Look, we're not keeping them at Area 51, okay? Where are you keeping them?
1: Well, there must be another area. I mean, there's 51 up to 51 areas before Area 51.
0: That's an interesting
1: 50 areas.
0: And where do you think one of those areas is?
1: Mm.
2: Honestly, it would probably be the smartest if they just built one really close so they didn't have to move things very far.
0: All these enthusiasts and conspiracy theorists, you have them all swarming the gates, the fence at Area 51. And next door, right next door, is a smaller facility. Looks a little bit maybe like a shopping center or a outlet mall. And that's where all the more torturous experiments are being performed on these extraterrestrial lives.
1: So you're thinking, you think they're keeping a spaceship at the mall?
0: It's not what I said.
2: Do you think that's where they got the idea for season 3 of Stranger Things?
0: I have not seen that, and I will not see that. Well, how does everybody feel about this week's Orbital Report?
1: This is groundbreaking news. I mean, the fact that the president said that there, hey, I'm not going to tell you there's aliens out there, but there are aliens out there.
0: That's nearly a direct quote from the president himself. Look, I can't tell you that there are aliens out there, but there are aliens.
2: Huge.
1: Huge.
0: And it is on this note that I segue into our greater topic at hand. And here's a little bit of a spoiler alert. It has a little something to do with aliens.
2: Yes.
0: So without further ado, today on the program, a visitor who for many was their first encounter with intelligent life beyond our planet. A visitor who did not conquer, did not colonize, and did not snatch it thine body. A being who arrived not with answers, but with wonder. A story about distance, connection, and the quiet ache of missing home. The subject is E.T. the Extraterrestrial. You can clap.
2: I didn't know if the sound would be bad for the recording.
0: Oh, it probably was. Yeah, now that I think about it, that was probably... I mean, we might even have to cut that entirely.
2: I hope not.
0: I just saw the excitement on your face, and your hands were coming closer together, and I thought, oh, I'll let him have that moment.
2: Well, I mentioned my bedroom and the stars on the ceiling, which were very important to me, and I also had a poster. It wasn't an E.T. poster, but it was a different movie, but I liked E.T. a lot as a movie.
0: Okay. Just for the sake of clarification, what was the movie poster?
2: Oh, I don't remember.
0: You had a poster. Was it for a movie at all?
2: It was definitely a movie poster, yeah.
0: Okay. And it wasn't E.T.?
2: No, not E.T. at all, but it was close to the stars that were on my ceiling, okay. And so that's what made me think of it, but E.T. was a great movie.
0: So it sounds like the connection that you're inferring is that there were stars on your ceiling and a movie poster, so the connection is sort of between movie and stars is similar to E.T.
2: Yeah, we can all agree on that, can't we?
1: Yeah.
0: Okay.
1: That sounds interesting. So, I wonder what that poster was.
2: I really wonder what it was, too. That's another mystery.
0: Perhaps we could, you know, at some point later on in the show's lifespan, maybe get our hands on some family photo albums and perhaps find a photograph of this childhood bedroom, and we can see those glow-in-the-dark stars, and we could find this movie poster.
2: I'll see what I can do.
0: Okay. Now that I'm thinking about it, it might not even be that interesting.
1: How would you even do that on a radio program?
0: Well, we would describe it.
1: Oh, right. But he's already described his bedroom as having glowing stars and a movie poster slightly by the...
0: Do you really not understand that the point would be to find out what the movie was in the movie poster?
1: Oh, that's what you're saying.
2: Yeah, it's definitely a movie, though.
0: Obviously, yeah, and we understand that. Is everybody excited to talk about E.T.? It sounds like, Tom, you are.
2: Wait, I'm so excited.
0: Justin,
1: yes.
0: Your initial feelings about E.T.?
1: Oh, yes, I'm very excited to talk about E.T. I'm a big fan of the film. I've watched it many, many, many times, and I am chomping at the bit to get into this subject today.
0: Okay. Well, me too. I'm also a big fan. I like E.T. a lot. All right, so moving on to the...
1: Elliot.
0: Please... Historical context. The film was released in 1982 to immediate cultural saturation. E.T. was everywhere. You could not catch a bus. You could not board a locomotive, a train. You could not be in an airplane hangar without seeing this chubby little fat alien's face plastered everywhere. It was on soda cups. It was on pizza boxes. He was everywhere. And we were so glad to have him. Anybody have, does anybody remember that?
2: You remember the part where they had Reese's Pieces? Those were great.
0: Okay, I understand that this is your first time on the show, but there is sort of a rubric to how we do this. Okay. It is broken up into segments. This is historical context. This is just sort of where I offer pieces of the history of the of what we're talking about, and we reflect.
2: Do you remember when they re-released it and all the guns were gone?
0: There is a segment of this show called Personal Connections, where we offer memories of the topic.
2: I'm just so excited to be here.
0: Yes.
2: And I'm sorry if I'm messing it up. I don't want to mess it up. I don't want to be alone tonight.
0: Okay. Well, regardless of how you do on this program, it is going to have no impact on whether or not you have company this evening or not.
2: I was born in 1982, and the first thing I remember is E.T.
0: Okay. That was interesting. But we've wasted a lot of time, so we have to move on. This next bullet point just simply says history of Spielberg. So that's sort of up for interpretation. We can discuss what films he did before E.T., though a lot of people would argue that his career really didn't take off until E.T. So it might be a moot point. I don't know. Does anybody have anything they want to say about that?
2: Has he ever done another alien-based movie?
0: The Dreyfus Algorithm?
2: Yeah.
1: That
2: sounds right.
1: That sounds right.
0: Steven Spielberg was born in 1946. That's the next bullet point.
1: Okay.
2: Yeah, I don't know anyone else who was born in 1946.
0: Neither do I. The film sort of displays themes from childhood, whether it be loneliness, divorce, Tom, and fractured homes.
2: That sounds like the movie The Fablemans.
0: Ah, another Spielbergian film, yes. An epic, to say the least. Though, really, we try and sort of stay on the rails of what it is we're discussing. You're not totally off the rails because there is a connective tissue, which is the films of Steven Spielberg, but we are discussing E.T.
2: Do you think that there would be... do you think he made Jurassic Park because he thinks that dinosaurs are E.T.'s?
0: I do not understand that question.
2: His first movie that he ever made was E.T., and he got very famous.
0: A lot of people argue that it was.
2: And he made Jurassic Park, which is also a large movie. We can all agree on that.
0: Oh, it's huge. Nearly as huge as the vastness of outer space.
2: And he's clearly really...
0: Mental problems.
2: Mentally focused on large things that we don't understand.
0: Yes.
2: Dinosaurs, E.T.'s. So what if... He made Jurassic Park based off of unused notes from E.T., so the dinosaurs are E.T.'s.
0: I'm sorry, is this a rhetorical question? Do you really expect a response to this?
2: I just want to know if you think it's possible.
0: I don't.
2: Oh. I guess that makes sense.
1: But I mean, how did the dinosaurs get here in the first place?
2: I guess that's what I was getting to. I didn't have the right words.
0: Yeah, right. And you certainly didn't have the right words, because the words you chose to use were all wrong.
1: Well, to rephrase that question... Do you think dinosaurs are ETs? I think it's possible that dinosaurs are ETs.
0: You didn't rephrase the question at all. That was the exact
1: reason. Yeah, I just kind of repeated the question.
2: Yeah, but it's a good question now, isn't it?
1: Now
2: that you're thinking about it?
1: Now that I'm actually thinking about it, yeah. What if dinosaurs were ETs?
0: There's a segment on this show called The Vastness Reflection, where we go beyond the typical constraints of this conversation and we delve into deeper mechanisms of thought. That would be a great moment to talk about this.
2: Thanks. I'm excited for that part.
0: Okay. Well, we have to get through some other shit.
2: Are we allowed to swear on this radio show?
0: Please don't. E.T. depicts early 1980s America, and I have written here what was really going on.
1: Well, Tom, you were born then.
2: It was different for me because I grew up in a really small town, and I was an infant, so I wasn't exposed to... aliens. And I wasn't allowed to eat Reese's Pieces until I was a little older, which by that point we were really talking about Ghostbusters more than E.T.'s.
0: So it wasn't until you were older that aliens exposed themselves to you. Okay. I have next on the bullet point Cold War anxiety and fear of outsiders.
2: Oh yeah, that happened a lot back then.
0: Okay. So that pretty much wraps up historical context. Now I would like to introduce a brand new segment on the program. Welcome to the Ethics Committee. I will be acting as moderator of a lively debate involving E.T. Justin and Tom will be debating one another. They will have 2 minutes to issue an argument, and then the other will have a rebuttal, and then I will vote on who wins. So, Justin, Tom, are you ready?
2: Yes, please.
1: Yeah.
0: Okay, so the topic for the first debate will be, was the government justified in hunting E.T.? Justin, you will be in favor for the government hunting E.T., and Tom, you will be in favor of the government not hunting E.T. Begin. Great. So, please. So, beginneth the debate.
1: Okay, I'd like to paint a picture for everybody out there. 1982, the stars in the sky are left unexamined at this point. The great space race has just concluded, and people are scared for their lives. The government gets word of the little alien crashing down onto space, crashing down onto Earth from space, and all of a sudden they need to hunt him down. They need to say, hey, what are you doing on our planet? What brings you here? Why are you here? Why did you come here?
0: Mm-hmm.
1: What's going on? Where did you come from? And how do we get there?
2: Those are really good points.
0: Was that it? Is that your argument?
1: Well, they have to. I mean, if I was the government at the time, I would definitely hunt this alien down, and I'd say, where are you? Where did you come from? How did you get here? What happened to you? Why are you here? What is the purpose of you being here? And how do we get there?
0: Okay. Tom, your rebuttal.
2: Those are all very good points.
1: Thank
2: and
1: you.
2: I understand why you might think that. But besides the Cold War, besides that tension, another thing was going on around that time, and it was Michael Jackson.
1: Mm-hmm.
2: And Michael Jackson wrote and sang Alone a song that said, I believe the children are our future. And in the film E.T., E.T. was discovered by children and protected by children and taken care of by children. And if we really believed that the future was children, then why would the government intervene? I mean, it's a real question about like states' rights versus federal rights and children's rights versus Michael Jackson. Because if you put it all together, yeah, the Cold War is going on. And I understand where I want to know, where are you from? How did you get here? Why are you from here? And we don't know that. But he would have talked to the children. That E.T., that little guy, he talked to those kids. So why wouldn't they just ask the kids?
0: So you're suggesting that the government really should have been hunting the children?
2: Kind of, yeah. But like not in a scary way, but in a take them to a room and ask them questions. If you keep them from their parents, got in the way a lot. Like that Drew Barrymore's mom, not present. She was going through something. And I relate to that because I think it was the big D word.
0: Yeah, it's certainly alluded to that there's...
2: trouble in paradise.
0: There's trouble in paradise. I think whether she is absent or not is not nearly as important as where is he? I mean, that's the father I'm talking about.
2: Right.
0: And then E.T. shows up and sort of becomes Elliot's father. So here is the second debate topic. And I'm now realizing it's pretty similar to the first debate topic. It is, should first contact be militarized? So let's go ahead and switch who's defending what. Justin, go ahead and speak on behalf of the military. You do believe that as soon as first contact is made, that the military should militarize. And Tom, you're sort of defending a more of a hands-off approach. Go ahead now.
1: Well, first of all, if something is going to crash land on the Earth, the military should get involved as soon as possible.
0: Wait a minute. This is the same. This is actually the same defense, is it not?
1: Yeah, you gave me the same defense.
0: Okay. Justin, you are going to be in favor of the military taking a hands-off approach, and Tom, you are going to be in favor of the military using their weaponry whether or not they should, and you say they should kill E.T. Go ahead now.
1: The military should definitely not be involved when it comes to an alien crash landing on Earth.
0: Okay.
1: It's a terrible idea. What if he has technology that could kill all of us and you shoot a gun at it and it explodes and it blows up the entire planet?
0: Great. All right, Tom, you.
2: You have to understand, this was the Cold War. This was the early 80s. Michael Jackson was there. And an alien comes to Earth, we can't risk that. We have to instantly, like my what I said earlier, that was just for the sake of the debate. I am pro getting the guns and taking this alien down. You do not know what he's going to do to those kids. Do you know how many nights that alien was with those kids? You don't know what that alien did to those kids.
0: Living
2: you need
0: in the, closet.
2: The military. You need them.
0: Okay. Well, I am convinced. Yes, and you both did an excellent job. And I would say, I don't know who wins. You were both were so good.
2: I really like that. Thanks, Justin. That was really fun.
0: Oh, and we love a gentlemanly debate here on the program. And I was just, I think both of you did such an excellent job, and I was so convinced of both arguments that if this were a televised national debate, I would, as the moderator, I would throw my hands up and say they both win.
1: Well, thank you.
0: Segment
2: that was great.
0: Okay, can I move on, please?
1: Yeah,
2: I'm please.
0: So obviously trying to move on from this.
1: I'm so sorry.
2: I'm also sorry.
0: I forgive both of you.
1: Thank you.
2: Thank you.
0: Segment number three, the science. There are certain sequences of this film where E.T. was actually portrayed by a disabled 12-year-old. Specifically the scenes where E.T. gets drunk and he's wearing the bathrobe and sort of waddling around. It's whenever you can see E.T. actually walking around. It was a 12-year-old boy who sort of had little stump-like legs, or maybe no legs at all. I've seen the photo before, but I can't quite recall. So let's talk about the science of that.
2: Did they, when E.T. was drunk and it was the 12-year-old, was the 12-year-old drunk?
0: Well, and that's often been debated, and I think that there are different sources have differing accounts of this day on set. I don't know how a 12-year-old boy would be able to depict E.T. drunk so accurately without actually being inebriated. So
2: that makes sense to me.
0: So, okay.
2: I don't think that's right, by the way.
1: Do we think all E.T.s are drunk, though?
0: What are you talking about?
1: All extraterrestrials, you know. Do you think if there was more E.T.s, they would be walking around drunk?
0: Justin, I question whether or not you were listening to me at all. How did you make this leap?
1: Well, I mean, because you said it was portrayed by a 12-year-old disabled boy who was drunk.
0: And so your question is, are all ETs drunk?
1: Would all ETs really walk like the 12-year-old disabled boy drunk?
0: That's not the question that you asked.
1: What did I ask?
0: You asked if all ETs were drunk.
1: I mean, at some point they probably would be.
0: Well, of course.
2: My question is, do you think ETs... I think it's unlikely that our alcohol would have the same effect on ETs as ET alcohol, right? That would be a totally different thing because they have different chemicals in space.
0: Well, perhaps our alcohol would work on them far more than it works on us because they're not used to our alcohol. And that their genetic makeup, wherever they come from, breaks down their poisonous liquids in a different way, and that they're not used to our poisonous liquids.
1: Mm-hmm.
2: That's probably true.
0: Okay, so I think we knocked that one out of the park. E.T.'s planet is the next on the docket. We could go ahead and theorize about that for a moment. I guess I would have to jump in and say it's probably filled with people that look just like E.T.
1: Mm-hmm. But don't you see old

0: I have been on this ride. I've been excited to speak about this because you're like transported to this other planet. And these ETs, some of them are in costumes. There's plants that I've never seen before, and I don't know where they got them for Florida. They're not from Florida, the plants.
1: Right.
0: And I'm pretty sure one of the ETs definitely has a mustache. That's why I thought maybe because ET has a dad that there was a mustache.
1: Yeah.
2: Okay, well, I've never been on this ride.
0: Oh, you should go.
2: Okay.
1: It's great.
2: Yeah,
1: Smells like stale water.
2: Stale water. Now, for our listeners' sake, we are dropping we are using the term ET abundantly. And so I would like to go ahead and offer a terminology breakdown. Before we proceed, I believe it to be critical that we define certain terms in a segment called Terminology Breakdown. So first of all, extraterrestrial. Let's go ahead and really break that down. Find out what that word is in its essence, in its most purest form. So extra would be,
0: more.
2: it means more
0: More
2: than.
0: the vastness.
2: Yes, more, the more vast. Larger in its vastness. And then terrestrial is terrifying. Well, so you break down the beginning part is terra, which is terrifying, really scary
0: Yeah,
2: alien.
0: very scary. And
2: Right.
0: the end is astral, which is space.
2: Oh, see, well, that's interesting. So astral, yes, while astral is also space, I was thinking more about trial. Like, shall we put this terrifying being on trial?
1: Oh,
0: that's probably why the government got
2: And
0: involved.
2: that's obviously why the
0: Exactly.
2: government gets involved. Telepathic linkage is another term that I think that we should break down.
0: Do you think ET was using telepathy when he made those bikes fly, or do you think those were real flying bikes?
2: Is that a serious question? Those are the two options. Is that.
0: Well, I know that the bikes couldn't fly before ET was there. Do you think in the movie, ET made the bikes, or the bikes became flying bikes?
2: I think in the world of the movie, E.T. very obviously made the bikes fly.
0: Did the movie take place in Florida? Is that where they got the things for the ride?
2: I don't believe the film does take place in Florida. I believe it takes place in California.
0: You think they would fly those things out there or drive them on a truck?
2: Do we have any interest in defining telepathic linkage?
0: I tried. I'm sorry you told me I was wrong.
2: All right. Next on the list of terms to break down would be interstellar communication, which is basically the same thing as telepathic linkage. And then the next one I had, and this is sort of a doozy, home. Okay. Segment number four, the vastness reflection. Following the success of E.T., the extraterrestrial, the studio was quick to fast track a sequel. The film's title was E.T. 2, Nocturnal Emissions, and it was written by Steven Spielberg and Melissa Matheson. In the film, Elliot was abducted by hostile aliens, and E.T. would return in the third act to save him, and it was darker and more frightening. And there are rumors that a female ET, a potential sexual companion, was written into the screenplay for ET. Justin, I would like to take this opportunity for you to propose in a new segment called Grant Proposal for an allotment of money so you could make ET 2 Nocturnal Emissions.
1: Okay.
2: You have the floor.
1: Thank you, ladies and gentlemen of the Grant jury, for having me here for this proposal. I'm very excited to talk to you about ET2, Nocturnal Emissions, which is a film that I am chomping at the bit to create.
2: Is that, are you done?
1: Well, it would take place. Well, Elliot would be abducted and by evil aliens, and E.T. would have to come and get involved and save Elliot from the evil aliens.
0: Which part of the movie would you say that happened in?
1: That would happen in the beginning of the movie.
2: Where E.T. comes to save Elliot? What happened
1: No,
2: at
1: no,
2: the
1: no.
2: beginning?
1: Elliot is abducted in the beginning of the movie.
0: Oh, yeah, I was talking about when would E.T. save
1: Oh,
0: Elliot?
1: the third act.
0: The third act.
2: Interesting.
0: That's really interesting.
2: Is there anything in the original film, E.T., the 1982 film directed by Steven Spielberg.

0: Justin, E.T. is depicted as being alone in his sexuality. Is there any potential that we could expound upon that in a potential sequel?
1: Oh, yes, of course. We could have multiple other E.T.s of different sexualities that would ultimately probably have sex with E.T. And E.T. would have children. And maybe E.T.'s children would come and help save Elliot as well.
2: That would be a great one.
0: Wow.
2: Mm-hmm. And that would be really great.
0: I am so taken with this proposal of yours. Justin, how much would you need to make this vision become a reality?
1: Well, with the sets and the scenery and the
0: bicycles, no doubt.
1: The effects to create the aliens and the bicycles, yes, to get them to fly. I think I could make this movie for $1 million.
0: I would like to say I vote yay. I've always wanted to see this film, and I think that your vision for its sequel is beautiful, and I'm very excited to see E.T. in a sexual relationship with a female E.T., and I vote yes. I say that you can have that $1 million, Tom.
2: I'm taken aback by how thoughtful your proposal was, and as a grand jury member on this grant proposal team, I thought about it a lot, and you can have the entire $1 million.
1: Thank you so much.
0: Wow. It's official. You've been greenlit.
1: I guess I better get to work.
0: I guess you better get to work.
1: Hey, Steven Spielberg, maybe you and I should circle back on this later.
0: Hey, Steven Spielberg, I think Justin wants to make a telepathic linkage with you.
1: Not telepathic shrinkage.
2: Yeah. Hey, Steven Spielberg. Hi.
0: Okay. I really thought you were going to say something like, hey, Steven Spielberg, I think I'm going to be phoning your home right now, but you just wanted to say hello?
2: That would have been really clever. No, I just want to say hi. I bet you he listens, and I bet you he's a nice guy.
0: He might. Honestly, he might be listening. He might be listening.
2: He did write that movie for you.
1: Yes.
0: Yeah.
2: Which is great.
0: Yeah. It's. I mean. That's really what's so convenient about this is if you were, you know, if the $1 million really was in your possession at this moment, you wouldn't have to write the thing, which can be such, I mean, as a writer myself, as a bit of an author, I've written many texts about space and space exploration. It really is one of the hardest parts is just to get your ideas on paper. So I think the fact that you're not starting with a clean slate, you're starting with some serious ideas. You are in good shape.
1: Thank you so much.
0: Thank you.
2: Thanks.
0: So that was part of the vastness reflection. Tom, I know that you wanted to get into some things from earlier, and I said, well, why don't you hold off on that until the vastness reflection? Any idea what any of those ideas were?
2: There's been so many ideas that came out throughout this.
0: I know.
2: I was really wondering about, in Jurassic Park, if the dinosaurs were meant to be aliens,
0: right.
2: And the... I ask that. I've thought about it a lot more in the last few minutes because, you know, in the Star Wars prequels, there's ETs in that.
0: Yes.
2: And George Lucas is friends with Steven Spielberg, very famously. They're very famous.
0: Right.
2: So I can't imagine that one would be allowed without the other, and then George Lucas was a big influence in Jurassic Park because the doctor was based off, his beard was based off of George Lucas's beard.
0: Okay.
2: And so space, aliens, and then they come together, and then years later, I don't think it's a coincidence that they made Jurassic Park. I think that's just almost like the next in the sequel.
0: Wow. Your ideas really are quite vast. And
2: just like space,
0: Yep. And thank goodness it's all coming to light during the vastness reflection. Though I wonder if this segment is vast enough to really encompass all of what you're sort of beautifully weaving in a gorgeous tapestry of thought and idea. It's so abstract and complex. It involves working relationships and the inner workings of multiple different franchises. It's really hard to even wrap my mind around what it is you're asking. And it may be the way that you are delivering your question, or it may just be the question itself being sort of asinine. There is a lot that's going on in my mind at this moment, and none of them are thoughts about a potential answer to your query.
2: I know this is my first time on the show, but what I hear from your response, and I appreciate and I respect it, is that my question's too big that we have to make another episode just about that question, and I would be willing to come back. This is really a great way to spend an evening so far. Justin, can you maybe expound a little bit on your thoughts on my theory?
1: Well, your theory, what it is it's so vast in the reflection, and
2: space.
1: It's like you've woven
0: like space.
1: A tapestry of beautiful information into a beautiful tapestry. And I think that it is a great thought, and I think maybe we just have to table it for now, and we'll just get back to it in maybe in a later episode. I think that's a great idea.
2: Thank you so much for having me back. That's really great.
1: Thank you.
0: Well, nothing has happened yet. Nothing's set in stone.
1: But shouldn't we get to the bottom of this?
0: I wish more than anything, I wish we had more time to get to the bottom of it right now. Because
2: would you like me to go on?
0: No.
2: Okay.
0: Do you really have more that you could expound upon within that question?
2: This is all I've been thinking about for literally years, which is why I've been asking you to come on the show for months, so I could bring these theories together, because I haven't even got into the rest of the Star Wars trilogy and the links to the other Steven Spielberg movie that The Fablemans. I mean, in Star Wars, there was parents. Okay. There was infidelity, probably. Mm-hmm. It didn't show it, but with a galaxy that large, there must have been infidelity.
1: Oh, yeah.
2: Which is the main theme of The Fablemans. And so that's another tie to George Lucas. Steven Spielberg, when he made The Fablemans, had a beard. Where did he get a beard? George Lucas.
0: Okay.
1: How did he get the beard from George Lucas? But he took George Lucas's beard?
0: Did he really engage?
2: No, it's a inspiration thing.
1: Oh.
2: Like, that's why I'm saying, like, this might not be fact. I have studied and thought about this a lot, and I have not written as many texts as you.
0: Right.
2: No. But I have had a lot of nights to lay and think about this, and it all comes back to E.T., and what Spielberg was trying to do in the universe that he created with his friend George.
0: Okay. Well, yeah, I'm going to piggyback on what Justin said and just sort of table it for now. Because even though you really have woven such a beautiful little tapestry, I'm just afraid that there's not nearly enough minutes in an hour, so to speak, to really traverse that landscape within that beautifully woven tapestry that you've been so kind enough to sort of weave in front of us. It's been really nice to watch you sort of pull out the yarn and really, really go to town on that tapestry. And again, really just going to have to table it.
2: Thank you for having me.
0: Oh my goodness. It's really my pleasure.
1: It's a beautiful tapestry that you've woven.
0: Next is personal connections.
1: Mm-hmm.
0: Memories of E.T. Whether it be the first time you ever viewed E.T., the first time you ever thought of E.T., or the first time E.T. ever became a part of you. Go on now.
1: Well, I was always a big fan of when E.T. got drunk.
0: Yes.
1: I think that's probably one of the funniest things I've ever seen.
0: Yes.
2: Really good.
0: And to know later on in life to find out that it was in fact played by a disabled child.
1: It makes it even funnier, I think, honestly.
0: Yes.
1: And I love when he drinks the beer, and I love when he burps.
0: Yes. He plays with the TV, and it scares him a little bit.
1: Mm-hmm.
0: Yes. Yes, I'd like to sort of piggyback on what Justin is saying and say that's my favorite part, too.
1: Tom?
2: Well, you said to talk about some memories a couple of years ago at the local opera house, I think it is, a live orchestra played the music of E.T. while they played it on the screen.
1: Oh.
2: And I saw that, and that is the first time I've seen E.T. since they changed. They got rid of all the guns, placed them with radios.
0: Yes.
2: And I didn't understand how they were shooting people with radios.
0: Yes.
2: It didn't make any sense. Like,
0: no.
1: I didn't know they did that.
2: Yeah, they did.
0: Yes, they went back and they thought it was not wise to have government agents shooting with guns at children. They thought this maybe should not be in a film for children. It might be a little scary for the children who are indeed the target audience. So they went back and removed digitally all the guns and replaced them with walkie-talkies or radios.
2: Yeah.
1: Wow.
0: Yes.
2: Which they were fine with getting rid of the guns, but they kept in the cigarettes, the alcohol, and the massive amounts of sexual innuendo.
0: Yes.
2: I thought was really interesting.
0: Yes.
2: Get rid of the guns.
0: Yes. Yes. Well, unfortunately, we have ran out of time. We will not be able to have a guest the star this evening. Unfortunately, we are so sad that we won't be able to play our weekly game. But I think that we have introduced some new segments that have breathed new life into the program, and hopefully that makes up for it. Justin, Tom, it's been such a pleasure dissecting the film of E.T., the Extraterrestrial, with both of you. I think that we charted quite the undiscovered country out there in space as we poked and prodded at the belly of the beast. And I am speaking of E.T., quite the beast he is, little fat, rotund little belly.
2: long neck.
0: Long neck. He's quite the comical-looking beast, but a beast nonetheless.
1: A beast nonetheless.
0: It really was a pleasure to have these conversations with you, and I think that our listeners will agree with me on that.
2: Thank you so much for having me. This has been the best night I've had in so long, you guys. So long.
0: Rather than a simple story of extraterrestrials and their deviancies, malfeasance, perversions, and violent transgressions, E.T. offers a story about the distance between people, worlds, and the gap between childhood and adulthood. The visitor leaves as quietly as he arrives, offering no answers, but rather a delicate reminder that even in the vast, unflinching universe, connection is possible, and oftentimes, it is just enough. Thank you so much for listening, ladies and gentlemen. We really appreciate it. The show is The Shape of Outer Space. My name is Paul Kuminali, and if you grasp towards the sky, you reach far, you might just find that you catch a star, as a shooting star as it's falling. Isn't it?
1: Yeah, it's about
0: right. I don't know what I'm saying.

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1: Hey, ladies and gentlemen, it's Eddie Ninevolt from Atlanta. It's time for the best blues from yesterday, today, and tomorrow.

Welcome to the Jump Blues Show. My name is Dave Zebarth, and you're tuned to WAYO LP Rochester. Tonight I got some special blues for you. Upcoming concert festival on around the 15th of June at the fairgrounds and state fairgrounds in Syracuse, New York. The New York State Blues Festival. I'll be playing select artists and tunes from that upcoming festival, and a couple of blues birthdays and more. So stick around, stay tuned, right here to WAYO and Jump Blues.